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How's it going, everybody? Welcome to this week's episode of the Maple Forge on CFRC 101.9 FM. Hope everybody had a great week. It was a sunny, beautiful one. It was my partner's birthday on Friday, so happy birthday to her. Shout out to Jamie. Hope you had a good birthday. We had some fun. We went for dinner and checked out the Buskers and just, you know, had a good old Kingston night, if you will. Speaking of Kingston things, we took a stroll down to Portsmouth Harbor and came across a new little food stand there. It's called Adelita's, and I got to try it today, and it is really good, authentic Mexican food. They've got, like, tongue and Mexican chorizo and steamed beef, and it was delicious, and it really made my day today on a sunny day to go down to the waterfront and get some delicious Mexican food. So if you're in the area and can check them out, I say give them a shot. It's a great little locally owned spot, so give them some love. We got lots of those places in Kingston that are just like little gems. If you ever find any, feel free to send them my way. I like to explore the food of Kingston every once in a while. So for tonight's show, though, we're going to get into some music from Barrie to kick off the first little section of the show here. We're going to listen to two bands out of Barrie. We're going to hear Nova Doll and It Cometh. And it should be a good time. It Cometh, I believe, is actually Toronto. I messed up there. So we're going to hear a band from Barrie and then a band from Toronto. So fairly close to each other. But yeah, let's get into it here. We're going to hear Nova Doll with Way Down and then Light Her Up. And then we're going to kick it into It Cometh with Balsamus and God Hotel. And It Cometh calls themselves a cult that is looking to summon Balsamus. So let's see what they got. I hope you guys enjoy it. Here's some Nova Doll and It Cometh on the Maple Forge on CFRC 101.9 FM.

All right, we are back after some tunes from Novadahl. We heard Way Down and Ladder Up, and then we heard Balsamus and God Hotel by It Cometh. So, hope you guys enjoyed. Two different kind of musics there, but both good in my opinion. I enjoyed them. Yeah, so shows coming up. We got one coming up in a couple weeks at Daft. There's going to be Ali Beers, Hellrager, and I forget the third one, but I will get back to you guys on that after this break. I just have to refresh my memory, but it's going to be at Daft. It's put on by Riff Mountain. I'll get you the date and the time after this little section of music here. I thought I had it written down, but I lost that sheet of paper, I guess. Very organized over here, as you can tell. Yeah, so this next little section of music we're going to get into is called, from a band called Burning Sanctum out of Montreal. They have three albums out on Bandcamp so far. I grabbed a song from each just because they all, I don't know, I think they all kind of go together. The albums are great. We're going to hear three tracks, like I said. We're going to hear the first one. It's called Cryomancer. And then we're going to kick it into a track called Doomed Caravan. And then we're going to finish up with a track called Burning Sanctum, which I'm guessing, since the name of the band is Burning Sanctum, they have something in common. So let's get into this music here. Here's some Burning Sanctum on the Maple Forge on CFRC 101.9 FM.

Okay, we're back after some Burning Sanctum with Cryomancer, Doomed Caravan, and Burning Sanctum. So I hope you guys enjoyed. A little bit heavier, but I enjoy the heavy. And it's not as heavy as it could be. We could get super heavy, which we're not going to do on this show. But maybe next episode, I might throw in something a little exuberantly heavy, just for the fun of it. Also, hope you guys have an amazing week this week. I think it's supposed to be a sunny, good week, just like the last week was. Get some barbecues going, get out to the park, enjoy some water, all the good things that summer brings. Other good things that summer brings is motorcycling. Speaking of that, I hope our buddy Peter from Witch Rot out in Hamilton heals up quick. He got bucked off his steel horse there and sustained a bit of an injury, so Witch Rot has to take a break for the rest of the summer until old Peter boy heals up. So little shout out to him. Hope the healing goes well. And to help speed up the healing, we're gonna play some Witch Rot. I've been listening to the vinyl that they put out live from the Hammer, and it's great. I don't know. Witch Rot is I think a timeless band. They'll live on for a while. So we're gonna listen to technically three tracks off that, but it is just one big track on the live album. So we're gonna hear Druid Smoke Part One, the Keeper, and then we're gonna hear Crypt Reaper, and we're gonna finish off the show with Burn Me Down. And these were all live from Hamilton, recorded in the Hammer. And this vinyl you can pick up if you enjoy what you hear. I really suggest doing it. It's a great great vinyl. I listen to it quite often, but have a great week, guys. Thanks for tuning in to this week's episode of the Maple Forge on CFRC 101.9 FM. And here's some Witch Rot to finish off the show. Have a great week, everybody.

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6: 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It's episode 736. And what a selection for this week's show. Tracks out of the States, UK, Australia, Nicaragua, Mexico, France. It's another classic Retrospect episode, which we're getting underway in the States. A full set of tracks out of the States. Starting off, this gets a little noisy. This is The Facts of Life.

Yes, you're with Retrospect, episode 736. We kicked off this week with Facts of Life. There's not a lot of information about this band, but they are out of Pennsylvania, just west of the Philadelphia city line. Track that kicked off with a great blast of distortion called I've Seen Darker Nights, released October 1967 on a label called Frana, possibly the only release on that label. Followed them up with a band called Finnegan's Wake, from 1967, released on a label called Discs Coat, out of the States. A-side of their second 45 from 1967, a track called Situation Sad, which is a cover of a song called La Popée qui fait non by Mikhail Polnareff, French singer-songwriter. And then The Legends, covering The Shadows of Night track I'm Gonna Make You Mine, also covered by The Clique and, well, Luke Christie as well. The Legends, I'm Gonna Make You Mine. 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It's simple. 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Cheers. Appreciate it. Let's get back into the show. Heading to the UK now for Paul Ritchie and the Crying Shames. Out of Liverpool, Joe Meek production. They were previously just known as the Crying Shames. Debut 45 on Decca in 1966. Couple of other releases called Live on Radio and Television 66, 7-inch EP. So from that, 7-inch 45 RPM EP, actually released in 2019. Here is their cover of The Who's Circles.

speaking to Normie before the show, and I said, what is going to happen, you know, with everybody leaving, the librettos breaking up, the Playboy's going, Normie going, everybody's going, the Twilight's going to England. And he said, there's a fabulous group, which Normie thinks, and I think too, because we saw them before the show, are going to really be one of the biggest names in Australia, and we'd like you to make them really feel at home. They're very unusual. They're called the Running, Jumping, Standing Still with Doodoo Wad.

0: And a pretty diverse set, starting off in the UK, Paul, Richie and the Cry and Shames covering The Who's Circles off a 45 RPM EP called Live on Radio and Television 66. Then we went to Australia for RJSS, which is short for The Running, Jumping, Standing Still. Australian rock band formed in August 1966 by some members of The Missing Links. They were together through to 68. So what happened is The Missing Links were over. Guitarist Doug Ford and singer Andy James shifted to Melbourne, decided to form The Running, Jumping, Standing Still, who were described as the new Missing Links. They had quite a few lineup changes, actually, including at the very end of 1966, Andy James, the lead singer, leaving in dramatic fashion after suffering a brain hemorrhage on stage. So we had Diddy Wah Diddy, taken from a TV show called The Go Show, The Running, Jumping, Standing Still. Then back to the UK for a track called Now That We're Through, lifted from the comp called Riot of the Amphetamine Generation. This track, credited for a long time, in fact, still is credited as being by a completely unknown band, but I believe it actually was a band called The Unit 5. I know nothing about them. The Unit 5, or unknown, Now That We're Through. Then back to the States for the Derelicts, D-A-R-E-L-Y-K-S. Obscure 60s band, a rare and highly sought after record called Bad Trip from the Derelicts.
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0: Well, here's an interesting one. Many people know of a band called The Spiders out of the States, a band which featured Alice Cooper. But this goes even earlier. Arizona garage surf band The Laser Beats from 1966, recorded at Arizona Recorders. So two band members, Dennis Dunaway and Neil Smith, would later join The Spiders and they would become Alice Cooper. So here we go, The Laser Beats. This is called Rampage.

Hi, this is Bruce Gordon, bassist from Chicago's own original garage band, The Cave Dwellers. You're tuned to Phil Gray and Retrospect 60s Garage Punk Show. Rock on, Phil! Rock on.

0: band, four tracks, starting with the Laser Beats, pre-Ellis Cooper, a track called Rampage, then a Curio. And it was actually Phil's Pick of the Week. If you follow me on the socials, you will have seen my weekly Phil's Pick posts. Sal Massey's Untouchables. So Sal Massey Jr. was a sought-after performer on cruise ships and nightclubs and casinos throughout Pennsylvania, New Jersey, and Las Vegas. This one's more of a novelty track, Sal Massey's Untouchables, B-side of a 45 released on Lucky Records, a track called Pat's Steaks. Follow them up with British band Tinsel Arcade from London, unreleased at the time. It was just an acetate, which was picked up on the comp called From Morden to Wimbledon, a trip through the forest of Oak Records, 1967 to 1970. That's a 2022 compilation. But the recording from 1967, the track Baby You've Got It, a cover of a song by Morris and the Radiants, who were out of Chicago, and actually made up of members who met singing in the youth choir of Greater Harvest Baptist Church. So the Tinsel Arcade, Baby You've Got It, and we wrapped the set with a band called The Indifference from Tyler, Texas, on Valor Records, a July 1966 B-side called Cindy.
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0: Yeah. It's time to head towards some global garage now. We're starting off in Managua, Nicaragua, with Los Hellions. From their 1968 The Hellions LP, this is Encienda Mi Fuego, or Light My Fire.

you are listening to this kind of dirt, I mean, if you've got pictures of these trashy people, if you're reading these dirty magazines that promote this kind of stuff, this altar just fits your needs.

0: Global Garage, starting off in Nicaragua with Los Hellions doing Light My Fire off their self-titled LP from 1968, which also includes a couple of covers, Un Hombre Peculiar, that must be a most peculiar man, also Mrs. Robinson, Simon and Garfunkel. Followed them with Mexican band Los Gliders, active 58 through to 1967. They're from Mexico City, from the Montezuma neighborhood. 1960, they recorded their first single, brought them some notoriety on the national scene. Their first full-length LP released October 1962. And at that time, band members were 18 years old, two members, 21 years old for one of them, and one of the youngest musicians in Mexican rock and roll, Mario Gonzalez, just 12 years old. They were active through to 1967. Los Gliders. We had their cover of the Beatles' Help called Auxilio. And we wrapped the set with one of the most successful Indo-rock bands out of Singapore. They were called The Swallows. Played quite often with a guy called Kasim Salamat. The Swallows. Angok Bilis.
1: This guy, go back to his old shows.
2: Retrospect. 60s garage punk, garage rock, and psychedelic.
0: We're going to have a little bit more global garage. Now, one from a band called Los Polares. Although earlier they were known as Los Polares, with an I rather than an E. They were from Barcelona, formed in the late 50s. They actually took part in a beat band contest in Recklinghausen in Germany in early 1966. Came fifth place, actually stayed there for 6 months, playing around Germany. And in 1966, an EP was released by Sonoplay with covers of the Eiley Brothers, Mamas and the Papas and the Pretty Things. So here we go. Here is a Pretty Things cover. This is called Droga.

Well, we kicked that set off with a cover of the Pretty Things classic LSD titled Droga from Los Pilares. From an EP out of 1966 called Que Chica Tan Formal. Followed that with Anna Karina, Danish and French film actress, director, writer, model and singer. One time wife of Jean-Luc Godard. Her singing career started towards the end of the 60s with a major hit called Sola Sole Exactement. And the track we had, Roller Girl, written by Serge Gainsbourg. Both of them from a TV musical comedy called Anna from 1967. This podcast is a labour of love. And if you dig the result, you're welcome to shout me a coffee or a beer. It's really easy. 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Cheers. Let's get back into the music. Leaving you with an instrumental, which is the thing I do here on Retrospect. Before I do that, a reminder about back episodes, many, many available on all podcasting platforms. If you have the opportunity to like, follow, subscribe, or rate and review, please do that. And remember, you can follow me on the socials. Just search Retrospect 60s Garage. You'll find me on Facebook and Insta primarily. Also on Blue Sky and TikTok. And if you feel like buying me a beer, you can do that too. Just check any social post. Heading out with an instrumental, as we do here on Retrospect, this is a really interesting one. Mexican band The Tempers, or Los Tempers, released an album on a label called Maya called La Onda Credence Instrumental. The hint's in the title. It is entirely instrumental versions of Credence Clearwater tracks. So from that, we have their cover of Graveyard Train. It's called Cementerio de Trenes. This is Los Tempers. Seeing us out. Thanks for being here. I'm Phil Gray for Retrospect 60s Garage Punk Show.

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2: A word that gets used a lot at a radio station is the verb broadcast, as in to broadcast. Ever wonder about the past and future tenses of that word? Are you tempted to say, I broadcasted my show, or my show will be broadcasted? 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
2: 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Here we are, it's 11 o'clock and some change. As always, we're here keeping it classy, taking it easy, getting ready to play some jazz music here at the end of this Monday night from 11 o'clock until the midnight hour. To start things off on tonight's show, as always, I have an excellent request from a good friend of mine, Master Nate from Master Nate and the Reprobates. And he wanted to go back to an old favorite, Cab Calloway, with his take on the jazz standard Bye Bye Blues. Now, at the time of this recording, he had some remarkably heavy hitters in his orchestra, including Cozy Cole, Tyree Glenn, and even the judge himself, Milt Hinton. So as always, thank you for sending this my way, Master Nate. Some Cab Calloway, big band jazz to start things off tonight here on Shed Progressions on CFRC 101.9 FM. Situated on traditional Anishinaabe and Haudenosaunee territory, whether you're tuned in on your FM dial on 101.9 FM CFRC, listening to Kojiko Channel 282, or catching us on the stream on our website, cfrc.ca. I thank you for joining me here at the end of this Monday night to relax, take it easy, and just listen to some really cool jazz finds. This Monday's can be rough, and if I can provide even a moment of respite at the end of it, I'm happy to do so. So, without further ado, I say to you, please enjoy, and please stay tuned for more.

0: 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If you're like me, you sometimes find Mondays to be a bit of a drag. 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
5: 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I'm your host, Nick Ewan. Let's talk about what we played and then we'll get ready to jump into that next set. We started things off, of course, with an excellent request from a good friend of mine, Master Nate from Master Nate and the Reprobates. He wanted to hear Bye Bye Blues by Cab Calloway. And this would have been right around the time that Cozy Cole had taken over for Leroy Maxey, who was Calloway's longtime drummer. And I really want to go play him on a future show, so I'll make a note of that for next time. But to follow that up, we played Riding the Riff by the Cozy Cole Orchestra, the 1944 album Concert for Cozy. And in addition to collaborating with some of the big names in jazz, like, say, Cab Calloway, Louis Armstrong, and he even played drum duets with Gene Krupa at the Metropole in the 1950s and 60s, but he was a veritable giant of jazz in his own right. And again, we could stand to hear more of him on a future show, so I'll make a note of that too. And to finish things off, we played If I Had You by Austin DiPietro from his album Live at Mackenzie Hall Jazz. Now, coming up next on Shed Progressions, we're going to play some Kazumi Watanabe with the song Monday Blues from the 1976 album of the same name. He's an amazing jazz guitarist who I haven't played nearly enough of. He's even toured with the Brecker Brothers and Jaco Pastorius. And yes, once again, those are a little breadcrumbs of things I might decide to play on a future show, but for now, let's go play some Monday Blues here on this Monday night. So without further ado, let us continue here on Shed Progressions on CFRC 101.9 FM. 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Here we go.

0: 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It's 2 hours of jazz, jump, bop, blues, fusion, funk. 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
8: 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I'm your host, Nick Ewan. Let's talk about what we played, and then we'll jump into that next set. We started things off, of course, with Kazumi Watanabe's Monday Blues from the 1976 album of the same name. I think it was a pretty fitting choice for the dreaded Monday the 13th. As much as I choose to poke fun at Mondays, though, I hope that yours is going well. I hope it's been a good day. Now, to follow that up, we play Twist of the Wrist by John Trope from his 1977 album, A Short Trip to Space. And then to finish things off, we played Sunshine Superman by Mo Kaufman from the album Moe's Carrizo. We got a little funky in that last set. Now, coming up next on Shed Progressions, we're going to get a little exciting. We're going to play a song by the Foley Phantom from their most recent album, Legacy, called Hung Up. They're a jazz rock band with an affinity for brass instruments. They've got a really energetic, dynamic sound. I think you're really going to like them. So please enjoy, and please stay tuned for more as the midnight hour draws ever nearer here on Shed Progressions on CFRC 101.9 FM. Here we go.

And here we are. We've reached the end of our show here on Shed Progressions on CFRC 101.9 FM. I'm your host, Nick Ewan. One last time tonight, let's talk about what we played, and then we'll play our last song of the night. We started things off, of course, with Hung Up by the Foley Phantom from their most recent album, Legacy. And I really want to play more of them, so please do look forward to that on a future show. After that, we played some Polyplus with Blue from their most recent album, 1000. You know how much I love Polyplus. Once I found out they had a new album, I had to play it. To finish things off, we played Honey by Juice Joint from their most recent album, Sprout. This is another group I want to hear more of, so you'll definitely be hearing more of them on a future show. Now, before I play the last song of the night, just a couple of quick announcements, and you probably already know what I'm going to say, but hopefully you don't mind if I say it anyways. If you enjoy listening to jazz music and maybe want to hear a little bit more of it during your week, you should definitely check out Dave's show, Swing Swang Swung. Every Saturday afternoon, 2 to 4 p.m., 2 hours of jazz at a perfect time. And Daniel Wolf's show, Dark Glasses, Mondays at 2 p.m. Two more opportunities during the week to hear some more jazz music. Now to finish things off, I'm going to try to keep the tone roughly the same. We're going to play Chunky Monkey by Finely Tuned Elephant from their most recent album, No Goats. And I really like this album. It's got that, like, 1980s jazz fusion sound that I so enjoy from the likes of, say, Cassiopeia or even the Electric Guitar Quartet. And I could stand to go back and play some more of them, too, so I'll make a note of that for a future show sometime in the future. But speaking of that, it is coming to the end of our show and consequently the end of this Monday night. So, as always, thank you for tuning in to Shed Progressions. I hope you enjoyed tonight's selections. Next week, I'll be back with a few more surprises up my sleeve. Though they might not necessarily all be surprises, and I've kind of hinted towards it already, but let me tip my hand all the same. We're going to be revisiting Finely Tuned Elephant's No Goats album, as well as Juicy Joint's new album, Sprout. I also want to go and play some more Kazumi Watanabe, specifically his album, Mobo. And some more John Trope, if time allows. Anyway, take care out there. Stay safe. Stay healthy. I hope good things come your way, and I hope this week goes your way. I might have one more indulgence tonight. Let me just say, please enjoy our last song of the night, Chunky Monkey by Finely Tuned Elephant. And have a good night, everyone. I'll see you next week.

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1: 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I'm your host, Justine, and I'll be putting together a music program that's broadly indie and alternative, but also spans diverse genres, from pop to rock to folk and R&B. I've also got some fun themes up my sleeve. Once again, that's Circadian Rhythm, Fridays at 2 p.m. I hope I'll see you then.
2: 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Stay heavy.

0: buyers who actually are also from two different provinces. So I thought that this would bring some really interesting perspective to the differences across Canada, as well as how things are there versus Ontario and what their recent experiences were like buying their first home. So I'm very delighted today to welcome into studio with me Monique Knudsen, who is here from Nova Scotia, and Sarah Marie Maslin, who is here from Saskatchewan. Welcome to the studio, ladies.
1: We are very happy to be here today.
2: Thank you for having us, Sherry.
0: Excellent. I am more than excited to jump into this conversation. So let's start with Sarah Marie. If you can give a very brief overview of, number one, why you moved to Saskatchewan, number two, your home buying experience, and what your biggest learning was buying your first time home. That's a lot of things. So
1: that
0: if I need to remind you, let's start with why you moved to Saskatchewan.
1: That one's an easy one to start with. Absolutely. So I am actually from Kingston, Ontario. I am Sherry's daughter. Yeah. Surprise, surprise. Yeah, I'm Sherry's daughter. And I moved to Saskatchewan about a year and a half ago. I live in the raging metropolis of Moose Jaw with a total of 30,000 people. And I moved there because my now husband was posted with the Air Force. So we moved out there from Kingston. He was a Queen's student here as well. Go Gales. And now we live in Moose Jaw.
0: Okay, perfect. And how long ago did you buy your first home?
1: We bought our home in November of 2024. So okay, just over a year and a half ago. And you came out with us for our house hunting trip, which was lovely.
0: House hunting trip ever.
1: Yeah, so we had never bought a home before. And even being around the real estate industry for so long, with being with my mom and going to the number of different RE/MAX conventions and just learning things through you. And I even took a course or two. I thought about a career in real estate and maybe one day. Mm-hmm. But yeah, I felt like I had a good understanding of the industry, but it's the biggest purchase of your life, as you talk about all the time. Mm-hmm. And I had no idea what we were doing, and especially in a completely different market. You have a general idea of what's going on in your home city, but when you're flying two or three provinces away, you don't know any real estate agents there, you don't know what's a good price. You want your mom.
0: who's also a real estate
1: professional who can help you work out those kinks. So we were very grateful to have you there, and definitely changed the home buying experience.
0: It was my favorite.
1: Yeah, our realtor was great, it was very nice to have you.
0: As a reminder for the listeners, is this was a military house hunting trip.
1: It was.
0: So we had 5 days.
1: Yes.
0: The thing that I found interesting was, particularly in this market, we had a certain budget that we had to stay within, and we had a certain standard of home that you were looking for. And so when you put those criteria on Moose Jaw, there's 4 houses.
1: We had slim pickings. So we flew in. This was the first week of November 2024, and we had to be fully moved in to our home and ready to go by December 1st.
0: Oh, so it also had to be vacant, I remember. Yes.
1: So it had to be vacant, move-in ready, good to go. And we flew in Sunday morning. We saw every available house in Moose Jaw on Sunday afternoon. Mm-hmm. And I think we put an offer in on Monday night. And I probably would have put an offer in on Sunday night, but my husband's a little more of a critical thinker than I am, and I'm a little impulsive. But
0: we do.
1: Yeah. As soon as we walked into that, like, I literally do not know what else we would have selected outside of, but we moved into a beautiful home. I'm so happy there. And people ask me all the time if I'm happy in Saskatchewan, and yeah, it's a beautiful province and different pace of living than something out here. Even in Kingston, there's just less to do. But I think really, like, having a wonderful home has made the world of a difference. If I had to come home every day to a place I didn't love, it would change the experience for me.
0: And for context, and I'm sure you don't mind me sharing, you can buy a fully detached single family home that backs on actually to a park with a beautiful deck on it.
1: Our deck is the best.
0: For less than $350,000 in Saskatchewan. Wow, you have to live in Moose Jaw.
1: You have to live in Saskatchewan. So there's pros and cons. You can get into the housing market, but yes, you have to live in Saskatchewan. Right. And you can only walk around winters so many times.
0: Right. But you could probably get a condo for under $350,000.
1: Yes.
0: And then there comes with all the pros and cons of condos as well.
1: Exactly.
0: So we'll put a pause on that for a second, because I am going to come back and ask you what your greatest learning of your first hometown buying experience was. But let's flip over to Monique.
1: Absolutely.
0: So Monique, you also bought a home in Nova Scotia. Why did you move there? Because you were from Ontario as well.
2: I am. So I grew up in Innisfil, which is right near Barrie. Lived there my whole life. And my parents are originally from Nova Scotia, from Cape Breton Island, to be more specific. I knew that once my parents retired as an only child, I would want to be closer to my parents eventually. However, I also knew that buying in Ontario would not be an easy process as a first-time home buyer. The idea of putting down as much money as they were asking at the time really scared my husband and I. And we knew it would be easier, and we wouldn't be house poor if we moved somewhere that we knew my parents would be. And the rest of my family all lives down there, and I was very grateful that my husband agreed to go.
0: Yeah, and he's a good one.
2: He is, yeah.
0: So what I remember that was most striking about your purchase, because we did chat about it as well. I wasn't quite as into it as I was with Matt.
2: I sent you my deal.
0: But you did send me the deal and say, can you look at this?
2: Yeah.
0: But you bought a home. I'm going to describe it and then you correct me. Okay. You bought a home that is very large, very beautiful. Mm-hmm. And I think it was... So it has a secondary suite.
2: Yes.
0: And I think maybe it used to be a garage, but somebody converted it into a full secondary suite. So you were sharing with your parents.
2: So our house, it has an in-law suite attached to the garage part of it.
0: Okay.
2: The in-law suite, from what we understood when we bought, was built, I think it was 11 years after the house was built.
0: Okay.
2: So they did it as an addition for their, the old homeowner's in-laws at the time.
0: Okay.
2: Now my parents live in there.
0: Right. Yeah. Okay. So that was fantastic. And correct me if I'm wrong, but I feel like that was under $250.
2: It was close. It was $268.
0: Okay. Yeah. I know it was definitely under $300, and I'm thinking that is insane. Now, you have to live in Glace Bay. Well, so most people don't know where Glace Bay is.
2: So if you were in Nova Scotia ever and you're in Halifax, we are on Cape Breton Island. So you'd have to go at least 4.5 hours to Glace Bay from Halifax, which is where I live.
0: Okay.
2: It's very similar idea to Moose Jaw. It's a different pace of living. Not everyone loves it. I'm not a city girl, so I always enjoy being more in the country. And that fit my husband and I's vibe way more. So we love it. I couldn't imagine being anywhere else now that we're here.
0: That's great.
2: I often tell people they'll have to pry my house out of my dead cold hands. I love it that much.
0: That's great. And it is beautiful. Your husband is very talented and has done incredible work on it.
2: Yes.
0: What do people do for work in Glace Bay?
2: It really is very spread out. There's a lot of healthcare workers and a lot of teachers. If you don't do those stereotypical jobs, a lot of it is unfortunately, an older population. So it's a lot of my parents' age. The young ones that are trying to buy right now that are younger than me, I'm going to be 30 soon, but the younger generation that are trying to buy homes now, they're having a little bit of a harder time. Very similar to what's happening here, because the prices have gone up so much. So they're struggling a little bit, but for the most part, it's mostly people that work in education, healthcare, and then retirees.
0: Okay.
2: Mm-hmm.
0: Okay. And is it the type of place we actually all met, truth be told, in Barrie, which was considered at the time a bedroom community where you could sleep and then drive to Toronto to make your money? Is there any access to a bigger urban center people could leave there to go make money, or is it just too far?
2: So most of them would work in Sydney, which is about a 15-minute drive from Glace Bay.
0: Oh, that's it?
2: Yeah. Okay. There, a lot of the males used to work. They'd go out west to work. It's not as prevalent as it used to be. But most of the time, we're just going into Sydney. That's the our hub. That'd be going from Innisfil to Barrie.
0: Okay. Or Kingston to Amherst, I had to give a context.
2: Yeah.
0: Okay. All right. Well, let's flip back to Sarah Marie. What do you think was the biggest thing you learned through the process of buying a house, or your biggest surprise?
1: I don't know if there was as many surprises for me with the house buying process, just because I have access to you.
0: Well, so the context, you were working for me.
1: Correct.
0: In the real estate business at the time. So you'd heard the words.
1: Oh,
0: and
1: exactly.
0: You said, you've been to a RE/MAX conference.
1: Oh, I've been to many RE/MAX conferences.
0: Right.
1: So I think I had a good understanding of what the process was going to look like. I wouldn't be able to say... Trying to think specifically. Maybe Monique can. Do you have a surprise?
0: Okay.
1: Monique can get on
0: ready.
1: That, and then I'll ponder.
0: Okay.
2: I remember when we were first buying our house, I had no idea, and I don't want to use the word hidden, but the hidden costs that come with buying a home. I didn't understand
0: that. Unexpected.
2: Yeah, there was lawyer fees, your closing costs, and then your moving costs. And I didn't really understand honestly, how much money I should be putting down for my down payment. Like, I wasn't sure if it was too much, too little. I remember being very nervous about that. I think that my husband and I were more unfamiliar with it. And we also had the challenge of buying a home and trusting someone else to walk through the home other than us seeing it on like a video
0: call. Oh, you didn't go in person?
2: No, we never saw it until after we bought, which was a huge thing.
0: Okay, but your realtor was family, weren't they?
2: He is like part of like the in-law family.
0: Okay, mm-hmm. Perfect.
2: So we trusted that a little bit. And like even like talking to like your lawyer on the phone about like closing costs. And we did have a little bit of a kerfuffle when it came to closing with our deed.
0: Okay, go ahead. There's always an interesting story, so please share.
2: This was probably like the biggest surprise. When we were purchasing our home, it was a couple that were going through a divorce at the time. And because of that, the ex-wife held the deed hostage from the final closing until she was able to be given her proper child support that was owed to her by her ex-husband. So at one point, my husband and I actually were going to walk away from the sale of the home, which was really hard for both of us because we really did love the home. Mm-hmm. We were really sold on the idea of like the setup and everything. And I remember our lawyer telling us, we were on our way, we were in Quebec. Our lawyer called us and said, turn around, you're not buying this home.
0: Oh no.
2: And I was crying and my husband's like, we'll just go home, we'll talk about it. And my lawyer's like, I strongly recommend you do not go forward with the sale.
0: Really?
2: For what she's trying to do to the both of you. You can also like then sue if you want. Yeah. So we were incredibly stressed out. It was the worst 2 weeks. And then I remember we negotiated again and we said like, this is it. Like you either hand the deed of the, like the house over and the keys or we're walking away and you'll have to give us back our down payment. And there will be like a legal action taken against you.
0: Right. And this was after the deal was firm.
2: Yeah. Oh
0: so
2: yeah.
0: Failure to close.
2: Yes.
0: Okay. You can definitely sue for that.
2: I've never been so stressed out in my life. It was horrible, but it did all end up working out, but I'll never forget it. It made the process incredibly tainted and very stressful.
0: Right.
2: I thought it was supposed to be a magical experience. I was so excited. And then this was all happening and quickly everything turned like pretty negative.
0: Yeah. You absolutely remember the experience of buying, you only buy a house. Most people only buy a house 3-4 times in their lifetime, unless you're an investor or somebody like that, but 3-4 times. So you're going to remember it.
2: Absolutely.
0: And that is why like my personal mission is if I'm going to be attached to one of your core memories, it better be a good core memory. I don't want to be part of something like that you can't prevent, mm-hmm. but I'm sure your realtor could have stepped in and help you stick handle and help you even just be there to take you through it and say, you know, if this wasn't meant to be, there'll be other options and there's a reason and calm you down because we definitely play social worker and sometimes marriage counselor.
2: I believe it. I think we would have been incredibly lucky to have a real estate agent like you.
0: Yeah,
2: ours didn't
0: thanks.
2: Really take the forefront, unfortunately, in that kind of conversation. It was mostly our lawyer. Even when it came to like getting the keys handed over, our like real estate agent was pretty hard to track down to give the keys over to like the
0: really?
2: Lawyer at the time. Yeah.
0: Hmm.
2: And it was hard because once again, my husband and I weren't present in the province. We weren't there. So we didn't have any control.
0: Right.
2: We had to put a lot of trust into people that we didn't know super well. So it would have been really nice to have the opportunity to have someone who like cared as much about our first time home buying experience as someone like you, Sherry.
0: Right. Yeah.
2: And like given us the time and the consideration to like really walk us through all those things because we didn't have that experience.
0: Okay. Interesting. Okay. Well, and that is so important to people. 100%.
2: Makes a difference.
0: I had a question and I don't know this. Maybe I should. Is there land transfer tax in Nova Scotia?
2: There is. Yes.
0: Okay. Mm-hmm. That's sometimes an unpleasant surprise.
2: Didn't know about that when we were buying our house.
0: Okay.
2: I remember being like, and what is this?
0: What's this mm-hmm. about?
2: Yes. That was a thing. I remember like talking to my husband because we had like obviously our money saved and we had to then decide like where we were going to budget putting in towards land transfer tax, your down payment, your lawyer fees, you want to like keep in mind of the rest of your closing costs.
0: Mm-hmm.
2: There's definitely a lot of hidden little surprises,
0: mm-hmm.
2: things I didn't know at the time. And I had no experience in real estate before buying or attempting to purchase
0: also,
2: our first home.
0: Your parents live in that house forever.
2: Yes.
0: I've ever known you, which is your whole life, you never moved from the same house.
2: They were there. It would have been 30 years when they finally sold their home.
0: Okay.
2: Mm-hmm. And like that was my entire childhood home.
0: Yeah.
2: I never knew anywhere different.
0: Right. Interesting.
2: Mm-hmm. And they bought their house back in like the early 90s, I think it was. And it was $150,000.
0: Yeah. And it was a great house.
2: It was. It was stunning.
0: It was a great house.
2: It was.
0: That's right. All right, Sarah Marie, did you come up with any ahas from your first time home buying experience?
1: I would just say that my home buying experience was unique because it was a military move. And so that was something that I think obviously most people will not experience. Just the rush of the entire situation was very unique. But we were able, like I said, our house was vacant. So we were able to get in that 30-day window, which was wonderful. But a unique situation that happened with us, and my mom talked me and my husband off the cliff with it was there was some weird stuff going on with something that was falsely advertised in the listing.
0: Oh,
1: yeah.
0: Yes.
1: Yeah. So there was in the listing, the realtor was advertising like a closing bonus.
0: Yes.
1: For like $2,500. Mm-hmm. And so we were like, sweet, we're getting a $2,500 discount. I was already spending it in my head. I was like, we're going to do this.
0: That's
1: we're
0: going to
1: get this and a home gym. And in the negotiation process, the realtor we were working with, so it was the seller's realtor that was advertising this.
0: Yes. She didn't really understand it.
1: Yeah, it was, I
0: or
1: don't
0: math
1: know.
0: For that point.
1: Yeah. She pulled it in mm-hmm. the...
0: In the negotiation.
1: In the negotiation.
0: Because
1: and we were,
0: for simplicity purposes, saying we were offering $3,500, but that would have meant that she thought we were offering like $5,500 with or without, and it just got really complicated. And your husband and I were negotiating in the car in the parking lot of a restaurant.
1: Of a Canadian brewhouse, yeah. I was sitting
0: and
1: in front of a...
0: really smart.
1: Yes, I know. I was sitting in front of an appetizer platter, like waiting for them to come back into the restaurant while they negotiated in the car. But yeah, that was pulled. And then, my husband was quite frustrated about it in the moment, but my mom and my real estate advocate explained to us that obviously there's nothing else here, you guys have no other options. But over a 25-year amortization period, it was a $7 difference.
0: I say that all the time.
1: Yeah.
0: So one of the things I talk about is people always feel like they need to win, because people feel like they need to win by human nature. However, sometimes you're nickel and diming, or you're going to walk away on a deal over, say, like $1,000. And I will sit people down and say, do you realize that $1,000 over a 25-year mortgage is something like maybe $5 a mortgage payment? You're going to go buy a coffee at Tim Hortons later and throw that away. And you're going to walk away from this house and this deal and the costs and the time incurred. And a lot of times you've emotionally moved in. And yes, I know we all want to win because people want to win. And I will also do the same thing for when I'm representing a seller who will potentially say, well, this isn't what I wanted. I'm going to let the deal walk away over, say, $5,000. And then I remind them then if we stay on the market any longer, they're going to pay another month of property tax, another month of heat and hydro. And if they're still living in it, internet, water, insurance, it's not worth the $5,000. I know you had a number in your mind that you wanted to sell for, but absolutely, it doesn't make sense. You have to break down that math.
1: Speaking of property tax, that sucks. not a fan. Interesting about Moose Jaw, though, it's a very vintage experience. I have to go to City Hall to pay my property tax and water bill in person. So that's very retro. Very vintage. So,
0: well, what I find interesting is, well, you also learned very early on what happens when a hot water tank explodes.
1: Yeah, that happened too.
0: Right? Yeah. You were saying, I have to buy, what were the things? A hot water tank, a lawnmower, and one other thing that you felt was very adult.
1: A snowblower. You need a snowblower in Moose Jaw. Right. We actually have gotten all winter without one. Like, we've lived two winters now there, and we don't have a proper snowblower. But we do have... a leaf blower.
0: Okay.
1: And the snow is so light. There's lots of snow, don't get me wrong, but it's so light there that you can just blow it away.
0: Oh, that's
1: also
0: good.
1: I don't do it.
0: I was going to say, when did you do it?
1: Yeah, I've never done it. When we moved to Moose Jaw and our moving truck moved up, the movers had to use a blowtorch to open our moving truck because it had frozen shut.
0: Wow.
1: On the drive from Ontario to Saskatchewan. And it was -45 the weekend we got there. And I looked at my husband and I was like, I love you.
0: I really love you.
1: I was like, okay. So, and then it took a while for his car to get there as well. And I was locked in a cold house.
0: So if you want to live somewhere that gets to -45, you can buy a house for under $350.
1: Yes, exactly. Like I said, pros and cons.
0: Exactly.
1: So
0: interesting. Okay. Well, let's talk about the respective real estate markets in your provinces. So Monique, tell us what you know about what is happening in the real estate market in Nova Scotia. And if you need to niche down to specifically where you live so you know, that's certainly acceptable because I don't expect you to know the entire province.
2: So we bought our house in 2020 of August. So we were part of those COVID buyers.
0: Oh, okay.
2: So we were incredibly lucky to like get the price that we did and especially the interest rate that we did.
0: Did you have to bid for it in a bidding war?
2: No. They actually had it priced quite high.

0: to see. Okay.
1: People call it real estate porn.
0: Okay, I love that. So seeing now, especially like comparing from when we first moved, the prices have almost doubled and they continue to like increase. I will say that where we live, and I'll like cap it to like the Sydney and like the greater area, we notice that like a lot of homes, if they're not priced accordingly to the market, they don't sell. There's a home down the road for me that has literally been for sale since 2023.
1: Okay.
0: They can't get it sold. It is priced incredibly high, especially for what's inside the home. But then you go on the other spectrum of things where if it's priced right and people are ready to buy it, it goes like this. You can't knock it down fast enough. Like, people just take it.
1: So that's everywhere. Mm-hmm. What you're telling me in the first situation is they're not very motivated sellers. They're probably testing the market for a price that they're looking for, and they'll probably move when someone comes along that might want their house at that price. I bet they have an incredibly frustrated realtor.
0: I believe it. And I can tell you for sure that they do, because they've changed real estate agents multiple times, because you see a new sign every few months on the front lawn.
1: Somebody says, I'll try now.
0: Yes, but the price never changes. Maybe by like a couple thousand, but right. That's it.
1: In that case, what that does tell me is it's not the realtor, it's the price.
0: Yes.
1: But sometimes people are left thinking that it is the realtor.
0: And I know too, a lot of like younger adults in our area are really struggling to buy a home.
1: Yeah.
0: The cost of living in Nova Scotia, in case no one knows, is really high. It's actually higher than it is in Ontario.
1: Really?
0: It is, yeah. It's one of the things that I noticed and my husband did as soon as we moved there. And it's not something that's talked about enough. There is quite a gap in between like an hourly wage and the cost of homes there. And it is a very large struggle for those people that are trying to buy. And we have a lot of transplant people like myself.
1: I was going to say, yep. Are they mostly people who are born and raised there, or is there a lot of people coming from the rest of Canada?
0: It really is starting to be much more of a mix. The people that are born and raised there have a much harder time to buy. Mm-hmm. People from away like myself had a much easier time. And then, as you know, Sherry, that only hurts the market more for the people who live there, who've lived there their whole life. But hopefully that changes. I don't think it will, but hopefully.
1: Okay. Well, honestly, it's not dramatically different to what's happening in Ontario. Everything you said resonates. Mm-hmm. It's very similar in Ontario. Things that are priced correctly sell quickly still. Things that are priced too ambitiously sit. And then, unfortunately, they become stale and get stigma. And that's the very, in most cases, it's the same case with everything, right? But good that you've like now almost doubled your house price, because what you built is equity, which is fantastic. And then I don't know what your future plans are, whether you want to buy a recreational property. I don't think you need to renovate because your house is beautiful, but you wanted to do something else that you can pull from that equity and invest it differently.
0: I'd love to buy a duplex.
1: Okay. Mm-hmm.
0: Love an income property. That would be like my next goal.
1: That's a goal. Mm-hmm. Okay. Sarah Marie, what is happening in the Saskatchewan real estate market that you're aware of? And again, if you need to just talk about Moose Jaw, you're able.
2: Well,
1: you do work in banking too, so you know stuff.
2: I do, yes. Right. I now work in banking. It's very interesting. But like agricultural banking.
1: Right.
2: So if you want to do like a farming episode, we can get onto that.
1: I don't.
2: Yeah, no, I didn't think so. I will probably niche down more to Moose Jaw, but Saskatchewan as a whole doesn't have very many cities, so I'm sure it's very applicable to the other cities as well. But Moose Jaw is kind of an interesting market. From what I have heard from the locals, for the last 100 years, the population has stayed fairly stagnant.
1: Oh,
2: which is crazy.
1: So not it's been mass immigration, not lots of births. Nope. A lot of military people coming and going.
2: A lot of military people, but they come and go. Mm-hmm. And so it is interesting right now because, so we purchased our house, like I said, in 2024, and we are intending on keeping it as a rental property when we leave and get posted elsewhere. And we would like to rent it to other pilots and other people in the military community. And there is a huge construction project happening right now at the Moose Jaw base because Canada's bringing in the F-35 fighter jets.
1: Okay.
2: And so there's all of this like economic growth going on. And
1: so
2: a lot of people are exactly. A lot of people are investing in Moose Jaw, but at the same time, we just lost the Snowbirds.
1: Right.
2: And the Snowbirds are home in Moose Jaw. Mm-hmm. And so we don't know how long the Snowbirds are going to be out. And that's a huge draw as well, because those individuals are there for longer term contracts. So they actually normally buy in town. And funny enough, our home was formerly owned by a Snowbird.
1: Well, I remember when we were negotiating thinking this Snowbird doesn't need the money as much as you guys do.
2: Yeah.
1: Come on. You're just starting your career. Just let's have some compassion for a fellow young up-and-coming pilot versus a Snowbird who I'm sure had ample pineapple money.
2: Yes. Well, funny enough, the house was vacant because his snowbird posting was over.
1: Right.
2: And

0: and they had left and they couldn't sell a house, and it was on the market for 90 days, mm-hmm. which is pretty crazy, because I do see a lot of stuff flip fairly quickly now, and there was a lot of newer neighborhoods as well that are selling fairly quickly. I know another military family that's actually moving to, they're going to Halifax from Moose Jaw, and their house sold in a week, almost $100,000 over asking price in Moose Jaw.
1: Wow.
0: So they were very pleased.
1: Just a little asterisk on that, because people say things like that, that it was $100,000 over asking. The thing you need to fact check on that is, was the asking price accurate?
0: That's fair.
1: Or was it strategically underpriced so that they could say they got $100,000 over asking?
0: Well, yeah, that's a very good point as well, because you feel like
1: Thanks,
0: you're getting...
1: I'm a realtor.
0: Crazy. When I need to buy a house, I'll let you know. in the area, what it could be that it was underpriced.
1: I don't know.
0: But you always feel like you're, especially as someone from Ontario, we felt like we were getting a good deal. Mm-hmm. Like we, like Monique was saying, are used to seeing a house at $850. That's kind of the expectation for, I see some houses here that are like, for a semi, we lived in a neighborhood in Kingston for a while that we were renting, and the owners decided they wanted to sell it, and they sold it for $750. Mm-hmm. Again, a semi, which is great. And it was a new build. It wasn't...
1: On a very busy street.
0: It was nice. It was near Costco.
1: Yeah,
0: like,
1: it was
0: that's
1: great.
0: That's perfect.
1: Very busy.
0: But when we got to Moose Jaw and we saw fully detached, finished basement, massive deck, beautiful home for three whatever, we were like, yeah.
1: Right.
0: Like, well, I'm buying, you feel like you're getting a sale.
1: The opportunity for... some of the other provinces, not BC, but some of the other provinces are to get people who are coming from somewhere like an Ontario or maybe a BC where prices are ridiculous. Mm-hmm. And then, like, I would love to sell everything that we have and move to Halifax one day and retire on the ocean.
2: Me too.
1: Because it's beautiful out there. And we would then be able to happily ever after live off the equity in our current home.
0: Mm-hmm. Absolutely. Right?
1: And you do get a lot of older people moving to other provinces to just, you know, get their final home.
0: And like Monique was saying, the people who have been there forever, obviously it prices them out of it. And I have a lot of friends who live in Regina who I work with, or in Moose Jaw, who are the same age and also first time home buyers. But I think it's a lot, very much about perspective of, like, we've seen this mass inflation in certain cities. But you've talked about recently in the Kingston market that houses are starting to level out price-wise a bit. And
1: you can get
0: into a nice home in the 3 to 4 range.
1: Yeah, I sold a lovely house in Verona this year for under $400,000 and needed a little bit of TLC, but a lot of people want to put their own TLC into it. And for somebody who will get, it was a 4-bedroom, fully detached home in Verona, which is about 20 minutes north of Kingston, maybe not even 20 minutes. And that was great. It's a great opportunity for that. So with that, we're actually at the end of our time. And I know that we said, we obviously are all very close and very connected, that we could have done this for 3 hours, but we only have 30 minutes for our listening pleasure. I do really appreciate both of you being on the air with me today. I would love to be able to do a part two of this. So maybe we'll pre-record one of those for another day. With that though, and to you, I wish you and our listeners all a wonderful day finding your way home.
3: 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On June 27th, be sure to catch Long Range Hustle and Psycho Billy Legends Reverend Horton Heat on June 28th.
4: 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This is Charlotte Cardin.

That was a now defunct British band Another Sky with the song Let's Talk, Take Us There, which is on their final release, 2025's Mirror. Now announcing their breakup in April of 2025, Mirror was released the following month, this after having cancelled their previous tour in 2024. Now, although they never explained the reasons for their breakup, prior interviews with band members had focused on the financial difficulties faced by musicians and the struggles to maintain a career in the industry. It's a very real problem that plagues musicians worldwide. Now, before then, we heard Portland, Oregon-based The Decemberists with Lake Song, a track from their 2015 album, What a Terrible World, What a Beautiful World. Hello, everyone. I'm Donald Finnegan, and welcome to No Chords Barred, a 90-minute show that takes you around the globe and through time to bring you an eclectic mix of music by artists across a broad spectrum of genres. Now, some of them you may know, but most of the artists heard here are not A-list mainstream superstars, since those artists don't need specialty shows like this one to reach an audience. What I try to do here is introduce listeners to new artists in music, and show that when played alongside one another, mainstream, alternative, and independent artists all sound just as good as one another. So let's continue on then with another set of music, and start with a Nova Scotia native now based in Toronto, and Natalie McIntosh, who records as Loviot. This is a track originally released as a single in April of 2026 titled Debutante.

That was Luscious Jackson, the now-defunct Manhattan-based all-female band, with the song Electric from their most successful album, 1996 Fever In, Fever Out, one produced by the legendary Daniel Lanois. Now, they were preceded by the Dutch blues rock trio De Wolf with the song Truce from their 2024 album Muscle Shoals, and Los Angeles-based The Record Company with the very catchy Life to Fix from their 2018 album All of This Life. Toronto's Loviot began the set with the song Debutante. This is No Chords Barred, hosted by me, Donald Finnegan, and I'll be right back after the break with another set of music. Welcome back to No Chords Barred. I'll start this next set with Kelly McFarlane, an Atlanta, Georgia native now based in the San Francisco Bay Area. From her 2017 album Water Dog, this is Pacific.

was Vancouver BC's Odds with Anybody Else But Me, a track from their 1985 album Once Upon a Time. And before them, we heard Australian surf folk singer Jack Botts with What If, a single he released in June of 2026. And Los Angeles-based singer-songwriter Lily Kershaw with the track Moonlight from her 2018 album Lost Angeles. And this set began with Bay Area folk artist Kelly McFarling and the song Pacific from her 2017 album Water Dog. So we'll go right into this next set, beginning with another now-defunct act, a dream pop trio that formed in New York City in 2007 that went by the name School of Seven Bells. Now, the band folded after the passing of their primary songwriter, Benjamin Curtis, who died of lymphoma in 2013. But they did release one last album posthumously in 2015, a self-titled one which we'll go to for this track, Open Your Eyes.

0: That was a Scottish alternative rock band, Simple Minds, with Ghost Dancing, which is on their 1985 album Once Upon a Time. And prior to that was Toronto's The Beaches with Touch Myself from their 2026 album No Hard Feelings. And Nashville-based Colony House with Taking a Fall from their 2026 album 77. School of Seven Bells opened the set with Open Your Eyes, a track from their 2015 self-titled album. You're listening to No Chords Barred with me, Donald Finnegan, and I'll be back right after the break with the last half hour of the show.
1: Good afternoon. My name is Bruce Swan. I graduated in Commerce 72. And I'm back after 53 years of being away from Queens. And I'm listening to CFRC. And when I was at Queens, I listened to CFRC.

Welcome back to No Chords Barred. We have six more songs in these final two sets, and we'll begin with a blues rock trio from Great Britain that goes by the name William the Conqueror. From their 2023 album, Excuse Me While I Vanish, this is LWY, which, based on the lyrics, could mean either lost within you or lost without you, or both.

want. That was Maya Cumming, a Sydney, Australia native who records as Maya, spelled M-A-Y-A. Now, I would pronounce the song name Apricots, but I guess the Aussie pronunciation is Apricots. And that song is from her 2021 album, Don't Kiss Your Friends. Before her, we heard our fourth now-defunct band of the day, Grant Lee Buffalo, with the song Testimony from their final album, 1998's Jubilee. And British singer-songwriter Laura Marling with the haunting track Warrior from her 2015 album Short Movie. The British blues rock trio William the Conqueror began the set with LWY from their 2023 album Excuse Me While I Vanish. So down to the last two songs, and first up will be Swedish-born singer-songwriter Johanna Ekmark, who records as Winona Oak, among other names depending on the project. This is a Winona Oak song from her 2022 album Island of the Sun, titled Baby Blue.

That was Juno Award-winning Talk, the recording moniker for Stittsville, Ontario native Nicholas DeRoche. Now we heard Harder It Breaks, a track from his 2023 debut album Lord of the Flies and Birds and Bees. Before him was Swedish singer-songwriter Winona Oak with Baby Blue from her 2022 full-length album Island of the Sun. So that'll end the show. No Chords Bar broadcasts from its host station CIDI 99.1 FM, located in the picturesque town of Nolton, Quebec. And after airing on CIDI, each show is uploaded to the website SoundCloud, where it's then available to be listened to at any time. Now, this episode was number 97, and the playlist for it is available on both the SoundCloud file as well as on the Facebook page for my other show, The State of Independence. So if you want the song and artist information to help track down the music, that's where you can start. Now, hopefully you can join me once again next week when I'll have another 20 or so songs to share. So until then, this has been No Chords Bard with me, Donald Finnegan, and thanks so much for listening.

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0: From New York, this is Democracy Now.
1: Following U.S. attacks on areas in southern Iran early today, the Islamic Revolutionary Guard Corps said it had destroyed fuel storage tanks, Patriot air defense systems, and FPS systems at U.S. bases in Kuwait.
0: Iran and the United States continue trading strikes as tensions rise over control of the Strait of Hormuz. Iran says the strait is closed to traffic. President Trump has declared the ceasefire over. And Republican Senator Lindsey Graham of South Carolina dies at the age of 71. We'll speak with Jeremy Scahill of Dropsite News. Then armed Israeli settlers carrying U.S.-made M4 rifles detained Democratic Congress member Rouhana in the occupied West Bank on Wednesday as he was visiting a Palestinian village destroyed by settlers.
2: They detain us. They block off the road. And then they call the IDF, and the IDF is on their side, not on the side of the Americans.
0: We'll be joined by the renowned Palestinian-American historian Rashid Khalidi on the occupied West Bank, as well as U.S. plans for a new embassy complex in Jerusalem. All that and more coming up. Welcome to Democracy Now!, democracynow.org, The War and Peace Report. I'm Amy Goodman. The United States is continuing to bombard Iran amidst an intensifying standoff over the Strait of Hormuz. On Sunday, U.S. Central Command said the U.S. had struck 140 targets in Iran. In retaliation, Iran's Revolutionary Guard said they had targeted U.S. military facilities in Bahrain, Qatar, Kuwait, Oman, and Jordan. The escalating attacks come after Iran announced the closure of the Strait of Hormuz and President Trump declared the ceasefire was over. On Sunday, UN Secretary General Antonio Guterres said he was, quote, deeply concerned by the serious escalation, unquote. He urged Iran and the United States to, quote, urgently resume negotiations and to address outstanding issues through diplomacy. We'll have more on Iran after headlines with Dropsite News' Jeremy Scahill. In the occupied West Bank, armed Israeli settlers have carried out a number of attacks in recent days, targeting local Palestinians as well as foreign journalists and even a U.S. Congress member. On Wednesday, armed settlers carrying U.S.-made M4 rifles surrounded a van carrying Democratic Congressmember Rouhana, who was visiting a Palestinian village destroyed by settlers. Khanna said his delegation was blocked for about 90 minutes.
2: I'm certainly probably the first American politician who's been detained by the IDF and Israeli settlers. I mean, we were at a village that Israeli settlers had destroyed. They had destroyed the school. They had destroyed that village, and we were just looking at it. And these hoodlums come in with machine guns, an M4, an American-made machine gun, and they detain us. They block off the road. And then they call the IDF, and the IDF is on their side, not on the side of the Americans.
0: We'll speak with Rouhana on Democracy Now! On Tuesday. In a separate incident Saturday, Israeli settlers armed with clubs, rocks, and a knife attacked a group of journalists, including CNN's Jeremy Diamond. One of the journalists posted video of the attack on Instagram.
3: Go, drop.
2: Move! Go! Watch out!
0: Israel reportedly arrested four individuals in the attack on the journalists. The incident occurred at the same location where a mob of settlers beat U.S. citizen 20-year-old Saif Musalet to death exactly a year ago. To date, no one has been arrested for the death of Musalet. Republican Senator Lindsey Graham of South Carolina has died at the age of 71 after what his office called a, quote, brief and sudden illness, unquote. For decades, Graham had been one of the most vocal supporters of war in Washington. Graham died just after returning from a visit to Ukraine, where he met with the Ukrainian President Volodymyr Zelensky. During the trip, Graham pushed for increased U.S. military support for Ukraine.
3: We have a magic moment in time here. In the coming months, if we do this right, increase Ukraine's lethality, get people to help us with Putin rather than propping him up, we can end this war.
0: Lindsey Graham was a leading backer of the U.S.-Israeli war on Iran, as well as a vocal supporter of the 2003 U.S. invasion of Iraq. He also pushed for a permanent occupation of Afghanistan and once called for a preemptive attack on North Korea. After Israel was accused of committing genocide in Gaza, Graham told the head of the International Criminal Court, quote, "This court is for Africa and thugs like Putin. It is not for democracies like Israel and the United States," unquote. Graham became a close ally of President Trump, but during his unsuccessful failed presidential run in 2016, Graham had this to say about Donald Trump.
4: He's a race-baiting, xenophobic, religious bigot. He doesn't represent my party. He doesn't represent the values that the men and women who wear the uniform are fighting for. And you know how you make America great again? Tell Donald Trump to go to hell.
0: South Carolina's Republican governor will now pick a replacement to serve out the rest of Senator Graham's term, which ends in January. Republicans will hold a special primary in August to pick a candidate to run in November. In other news from the Senate, Kentucky Republican Mitch McConnell has finally revealed details about why he's been hospitalized for the past month. In a statement, the 84-year-old McConnell said he fell on June 14th at home and became, quote, briefly unconscious. He later developed what he described as a mild case of pneumonia. McConnell also released a photograph from his hospital bed with his wife, Elaine Chao. McConnell's planning to retire at the end of his current term in January. With McConnell's absence and the death of Lindsey Graham, the Republicans have just 51 votes in the Senate for now. The Justice Department has subpoenaed four journalists at the New York Times after they reported President Trump's new Air Force One lacked key security features, including advanced anti-missile capabilities. The Boeing aircraft had been donated to Trump by Qatar and then refurbished. Trump flew on the plane last week to the NATO summit in Turkey, but then took the old Air Force One home due to security concerns. The Times reported subpoenas were issued to the reporters Julian Barnes, Eric Lipton, who just won Pulitzer Prize, Tyler Pager, and Eric Schmidt. The subpoenas were issued by Jay Clayton, the U.S. attorney in Manhattan, who was recently nominated by Trump to serve as director of national intelligence. Clayton's confirmation hearing is set for Wednesday. A lawyer for the New York Times said, quote, "This brazen act should be seen as nothing more than an attempt to prevent the public from knowing what is happening in their country by intimidating journalists from doing their jobs," unquote. The Committee to Protect Journalists head, Jody Ginsburg, said, quote, "The subpoenas are an extraordinary escalation in President Trump's efforts to threaten and intimidate independent news organizations and have a chilling effect on the work of journalists across the country," unquote. The New York Times has revealed U.S. Secretary of State Marco Rubio has become the de facto viceroy of Venezuela, effectively controlling Venezuela's finances, the distribution of its natural resources, and its government. Rubio's informal role began after U.S. forces attacked Venezuela in January and abducted the Venezuelan president, Nicolas Maduro, and his wife, Celia Flores. Maduro's former vice president, Delcy Rodriguez, has since served as Venezuela's acting president. But the Times reports Rubio has essentially been running Venezuela from afar, even controlling Rodriguez's public appearances and statements, as well as her governmental appointments. The Times likened Rubio's role to that of Paul Bremer, who was installed by George W. Bush to run Iraq after the 2003 U.S. invasion. In Europe, a group of scientists warned extreme heat led to 10,000 excess deaths in the last month. Germany recorded nearly 100 deaths by drowning. Over the weekend, wildfires raged in Spain, killing at least 12 people. It's one of the deadliest wildfires in the country's history. In Greece, authorities have urged residents in Greece's second largest city, Thessaloniki, to stay indoors and secure their windows and doors because of toxic smoke caused by a recycling plant engulfed by a wildfire. Meanwhile, in France, hundreds of firefighters are battling a wildfire south of Paris. A Trump-appointed federal judge has approved a request by the Justice Department to dismiss seditious conspiracy charges against five members of the far-right group, the Proud Boys, in connection with the January 6th insurrection. In his order, Judge Timothy Kelly said he did not agree with President Trump granting clemency to the rioters, but that he had no choice but to comply. After taking office, President Trump pardoned all of the nearly 1,600 rioters for taking part in the attack on the Capitol, which injured more than 100 police officers. Protests are continuing in Houston, Texas, after an ICE agent fatally shot Lorenzo Salgado Araujo, a 52-year-old Mexican father who'd lived in the United States for decades. He was shot after being stopped while driving to a construction site with three other men who were detained. Houston Police Chief Diaz is expected to meet with the FBI on Tuesday in an attempt to access evidence gathered by federal investigators. On Friday, the family of Lorenzo Salgado Araujo and lawmakers gathered to call for an independent investigation after eyewitnesses disputed claims made by ICE agents. Hugo Baldera Ibarra is a lawyer for the family.
5: After speaking with these men, I have no doubt that what they're saying is the truth. I know that the agency is going to try to cover it up. This is not the first time that it happens. This has become a pattern where ICE agents claim that they use their vehicle as a deadly weapon, that they tried to run over the agents and the agents shot in self-defense. But all three of my clients reiterated that at no point was there ever an agent standing in front of the vehicle, nor was an agent ever placed in the line of danger. That is simply false, and I believe my clients are telling the truth.
0: We'll have more on this story later in the week. There have been protests of hundreds of people over the weekend in Houston. The Justice Department's investigating Yale's admissions practices for its medical school, law school, and undergraduate college. Now, Yale Law School's dean, Christina Rodriguez, and several other law school faculty members are urging Yale's leadership not to settle with the Trump administration, saying it would be damaging to the rule of law and would compromise Yale University's reputation. According to the Yale Daily News, the university's first settlement offer was rejected by the Trump administration. Yale has since offered a second proposal. Democratic Senator Richard Blumenthal of Connecticut said, quote, "As I've told top Yale officials, Trump's word means nothing. An agreement with these corrupt bullies is only an invitation to more law-breaking abuse," Senator Blumenthal said. In election news, a federal judge in Atlanta has rejected the Justice Department's subpoena seeking the names of election workers in Fulton County, Georgia, from the 2020 election. Judge William Ray wrote in his order, quote, "Such a large disclosure of information threatens to chill participation in future elections, which will surely impact Fulton County," unquote. President Trump continues to repeat the false claim he won the state of Georgia in the 2020 election, accusing Fulton County officials of so-called ballot fraud. It comes as President Trump is pushing Congress to pass the Save America Act, which would require proof of citizenship to register to vote and identification at the polls. Meanwhile, in Texas, the state's attorney general, Ken Paxton, has reportedly listed an address where he did not reside while voting in several elections during the last 2 years. This comes as Paxton has warned voters about misrepresenting their residence on election records. The president of PEN America, the novelist Inaw Mengistu, has resigned from his position in part because of an article published by the organization about Israeli and Jewish writers denouncing cultural boycotts. Mengistu said in an interview with the New York Times he didn't agree with the publication of the article because it could cast the Boycott, Divestment, and Sanctions, BDS movement, as discrimination instead of protected political speech. Mengistu said, quote, "We have the responsibility to be conscious and aware of how our work can impact and influence those debates, and especially if that means producing work that might actually restrict or limit or suppress what is constitutionally protected speech," unquote. In the email to the New York Times, PEN America said, quote, "PEN America has long opposed cultural and academic boycotts, but we have always drawn a clear line between disagreeing with a tactic and defending the right to use it," unquote. And civil rights leaders are backing an independent investigation into the mysterious death of Nolan Wells, an 18-year-old black college athlete whose body was found last week on a barrier island in Mississippi. Wells had taken a boat to the island with a group of white friends to celebrate the July 4th holiday. The friends say Wells chose to stay on the island when they returned home. Authorities say Wells may have accidentally drowned, but his family has questioned the official story, in part because Wells' cell phone was found not with his body, but in the possession of one of his friends who returned home. Wells' mother spoke at a news conference Friday.
6: Nolan is the kindest soul. He never met a stranger. He loved everybody. He didn't care if you were black, white, purple, green, looked like a marshmallow. Like, he just wanted everyone to be in peace with one another. He loved life, and God gave him this big heart, which always scared us. Me and his dad had conversations with him all the time, not just about the importance of understanding our history as black people, but also the importance of how you have to move in certain spaces.
0: The family of Nolan Wells is being represented by civil rights attorney Ben Crump, who also spoke at Friday's news conference.
7: It is because the family has distrust of the Mississippi law enforcement officials giving them a fair investigation where their black son ended up dead after going out on a boat with three young white men. The history of Mississippi is something that they don't just read about in books, but it's a lived experience for many black Americans.
0: And those are some of the headlines. This is Democracy Now!, democracynow.org, the War and Peace Report. When we come back, the United States is continuing to bombard Iran amidst an intensifying standoff over the Strait of Hormuz. We'll speak with Dropsite News co-founder Jeremy Scahill. Stay with us.

phone died by downhill strugglers. This is Democracy Now!, democracynow.org, the War and Peace Report. I'm Amy Goodman. The United States is continuing to bombard Iran amidst an intensifying standoff over the Strait of Hormuz. On Sunday, U.S. Central Command said the U.S. had struck 140 targets in Iran.

0: regarding control of the Strait of Hormuz.
1: Under Article 5 of the Memorandum of Understanding, our effort was to work with Oman to establish a mechanism to ensure the safe passage of ships through the Strait of Hormuz. Unfortunately, this did not materialize because of overt and covert U.S. pressure on Oman.
0: Meanwhile, the United States is claiming Iran had violated the MOU. This is the U.S. Ambassador to NATO, Matthew Whitaker, on Fox News Sunday.
2: Commercial shipping can't be terrorized in the Strait of Hormuz. And obviously the memorandum of understanding between the parties was always performance-based, and that President Trump, if shipping is attacked or if the Iranians want to act belligerent, then he will respond with overwhelming force.
0: For more, we're joined by investigative journalist Jeremy Scahill, co-founder of Dropsite News. He's been closely following the negotiations. Thanks so much for joining us again, Jeremy. As the U.S. hits missile and defense systems and paramilitary revolutionary guard boats in a new round of attacks, and Iran retaliates by hitting, quote, additional enemy bases in the region, is this an escalation?
3: No, without question, it's an escalation. In fact, Donald Trump, quite bluntly, multiple times over the past few days, said that the ceasefire is over. He also implied that the memorandum of understanding that was signed between the United States and Iran was effectively dead in the water. But then he backtracked from that and falsely claimed that the Iranians were, again, begging him to talk. This has been a recurring narrative where Trump, for reasons that have to do with market manipulation or wishful thinking, promotes to the public the idea that the Iranians are somehow just sitting in Tehran begging Donald Trump to come back to the table, when reality paints a very different picture. Let's back up and summarize what's happened here. On February 28th, based on a combination of tainted Israeli intelligence, wishful thinking, imperial hubris, and a belief that the United States can use its military to achieve any objective around the world, Donald Trump, for the first time since the Islamic Revolution in 1979, stood as the American president that openly vowed to wage a war of regime change against Iran using military means. The Iranian government had said for months leading up to that February 28th initiation of this war that it was not going to just calibrate its response and engage in back-channel communications with the United States when it decided to attack U.S. military sites in the region. Because prior to this February 28th war, Iran had tried to have its responses to the U.S. and Israeli attacking it be proportionate and aimed at not spurring or sparking a bigger war. This time they said they weren't going to do that. And for weeks on end, the Iranians fought back not one, but two nuclear powers. Pete Hegseth and other American officials, including Donald Trump, were every day proclaiming that the Iranian ballistic missile capability had been overwhelmingly wiped out, that its drone capability had been overwhelmingly wiped out, that the Iranians were begging Donald Trump to make a deal. And all of that was just one massive lie. And so what happened is that Donald Trump was facing a very severe crisis with his quagmire. And what he did is engage in a memorandum of understanding that quite overwhelmingly favored the Iranian position. And I think what we witnessed here was that Trump did this because he felt like, we'll let the Iranians think they're getting away with it, but we have no intention of actually abiding by the terms of this memorandum of understanding. That's why you immediately saw the United States try to open a parallel track in Lebanon. Lebanon was supposed to be party to this agreement that the United States signed. And instead, what the U.S. and Israel have tried to do is to co-opt the Lebanese government to have its armed forces serve as an Israeli U.S. directed and backed counterterrorism, quote unquote, force that is responsible for dismantling and disarming Hezbollah. And in fact, that framework that they thrust upon the Lebanese government allows the Israelis to remain indefinitely in southern Lebanon. The other aspect of this, Amy, is the situation in the Strait of Hormuz. There is no question, objectively speaking, that it's the United States that's been violating the terms of this agreement. It is quite explicit that Iran is supposed to have managing authority of the Strait of Hormuz, that it had deferred imposing any kind of fees for a 60-day period, and that a long-term solution was going to be the result of bilateral negotiations between the Islamic Republic of Iran and the Sultanate of Oman, the two literal states in the Strait of Hormuz. And what Donald Trump and the United States tried to do was say, well,

0: we're going to now cut a side deal with Oman, and we're going to open this other corridor. And yeah, the Iranians can be in charge of this small slice of the Strait of Hormuz that happens to be just off their coast, but we're actually going to have unrestricted access that completely obviates or eliminates any kind of Iranian management. And the Iranians have made clear that they're not going to accept this. And so the broader narrative is somehow that Iran wakes up one day and decides to just start attacking vessels in the Strait of Hormuz. From the Iranian perspective, the United States is in systematic violation of multiple terms of the Memorandum of Understanding. You know, I spoke over the weekend to a senior Iranian official who said that what the United States and the Trump administration did over the past few days was to engage in a psychological operation using prominent media organizations in the United States, specifically Axios and CBS. The stories that were pushed by the White House was that Iranian officials had somehow come to Trump and confessed to him that these strikes on these vessels in the Strait of Hormuz were the result of a rogue faction of the IRGC, and that it doesn't represent the policy of Iran, and that the Iranians plan to make some announcement with the Omanis that they're going to allow an opening of an alternative corridor that's not going to be under Iranian control. And the Iranians told me, and these are Iranian officials that are directly involved with these negotiations, that all of this was just a concoction of the United States. And then, in fact, the Omani government, which, by the way, Trump threatened to wipe the state of Oman off the map not that many weeks ago, that Oman has enormous pressure being put on it by the United States. And so, you know, Iran typically has good relations with Oman, but I think it's notable that in the response, the retaliatory strikes that Iran launched over the past couple of days, against U.S. military bases in Kuwait, in Bahrain, in Jordan, they also struck targets inside of Oman. Now, you know, the Pentagon is often very secretive throughout Democratic and Republican administrations. But what we've seen under the Trump administration is that U.S. CENTCOM, Central Command, and the Pentagon at large have concealed the impact of Iranian strikes. In some cases, entirely. We don't know the facts to this day of certain things that happened in the first days of this war in terms of U.S. damages taken in the region, but also slow walking any public revelations. The Iranians are claiming that they struck a number of key strategic drone facilities and missile launch sites in the Persian Gulf. And so in summary, what I would say is that Trump, I think, has dramatically underestimated the Iranians from the very beginning. He's engaged in imperial hubris, wishful thinking. He certainly is announcing that this ceasefire is blown up. But the reality at the end of the day is that Iran is not going to capitulate. Trump is used to his bullying tactics working on a domestic political level, certainly within the Republican Party, but also on a global level in other deals that he's pushed through. He engages in blackmail, bribery, coaxing, and lying, and most of all, threats of force to try to achieve his agenda. Look what he's done with NATO countries. So the Iranians are really the first major power that has stood up to Trump and said two things. We're not going to give you some kind of fake victory narrative, just so, you know, all this stuff that goes on behind the scenes is they say to the Iranians, and I get this from Iranian sources, just give Trump this, you know, just toss him this chip and everything is going to be okay. And the Iranians are saying, no, we're not going to do that. Quite to the contrary, the Iranians have shown that they are willing to face the prospect of Trump re-escalating this to a dramatic degree because they believe that they won this war on a tactical level and that they don't need to concede anything to Donald Trump.
1: This is the U.S. Ambassador to NATO, Matthew Whitaker, telling CNN's Jake Tapper on Sunday that President Trump's a peacemaker and Iran is controlled by a bunch of crazy people.
2: Jake, and he wants a deal with Iran. He wants to make sure that they never have a nuclear weapon, that they join the world as a contributor and a normalized country. But right now, it's, you know, as President Trump has said, and Marco Rubio has also stated, you know, this country is controlled by a bunch of crazy people. And ultimately, you know, they're going to have to understand the United States is very serious about this and will continue to be clear-eyed on the threats.
1: So that's U.S. Ambassador NATO Matthew Whitaker, Jeremy.
0: Well, as I've talked about on this program before, you know, the Iranians some weeks ago started enlisting the services of senior psychologists to help them, help the Iranian negotiators in their communications to Donald Trump, because they think that he is clinically mentally ill, that they're dealing with a sociopathic, erratic individual. And I think just objectively, anyone who witnesses the public conduct of Donald Trump and then compares it to the quite, whatever you think about the Islamic Republic of Iran's politics, its internal policies, you can't argue that it's not a set of rational actors with institutions that operate in a quite predictable manner. The Iranians have a track record during this war of saying what they mean and then doing what they've said. Donald Trump is all over the map. He has multiple times threatened to bomb a multi-millennia old civilization. He threatened to wipe out an American ally, Oman, the premier multi-decade mediator between the United States and Iran on the nuclear issue. Donald Trump is functioning as a toddler throwing a tantrum, and then some incredibly dangerous warmonger in the world, where he's raising the specter of wiping out entire civilizations, of bombing the clearly identified civilian infrastructure of countries. So I would say at the end of the day, you know, what I think kind of captures the essence of this is when we've had negotiations between the United States and Iran, the Iranians have showed up with a team of people, most of whom have PhDs and are subject area experts. Donald Trump, with the exception of J.D. Vance, sends people that overwhelmingly are showing up with last week's golf scores and their investment portfolios. And so I think the situation that we find ourselves in right now is that Donald Trump is again throwing this tantrum. He's threatening all sorts of things. He's saying that the deal is off. My understanding from Iranian officials is that the mediators are saying that he really does want an off ramp in this. He doesn't know how to handle it. He can't fabricate a victory narrative. And they're asking the Iranians to help in that effort. And I just don't see the Iranians doing it. I think they're going to remain entrenched in their position that it's the United States that needs to de-escalate, and that Iran has discovered, and it's known this for years, but it never deployed it, that a weapon more powerful in many ways than a nuclear weapon in the hands of the Iranian state is their ability to impact the global economy by their management and domination of the Strait of Hormuz.
1: Jeremy, before we talk about the death of South Carolina Senator Lindsey Graham, I just want to ask you very quickly about the Justice Department subpoenaing four journalists at the New York Times, delivering these subpoenas to their homes on Friday night after they reported President Trump's new Air Force One lacked key security features, including advanced anti-missile capabilities. This is the Boeing aircraft donated to Trump by Qatar, which he's taking with him after he leaves, says it'll be at the Trump Presidential Library. He flew the plane to NATO, but didn't fly it back. He took the Air Force One home due to security concerns. Now, a number of news organizations have reported this, but the Times has been subpoenaed, and very interestingly, subpoenaed by Jay Clayton, the U.S. attorney here in Manhattan, who's been nominated by Trump to serve as director of national intelligence. His confirmation hearing is on Wednesday. Jeremy.
0: You know, I mean, what we're seeing here is an escalating war against journalists. I mean, we of course saw this under President Bush, President Obama, the use of the Espionage Act. But what we're seeing here really is the kind of organized crime family kingpin in chief. And Donald Trump believes that he can use the levers of American power to settle his personal scores. You know, it's like the equivalent, the journalistic or free speech equivalent of putting out a hit on the free press. That's really what we're witnessing here. You know, today they come for the New York Times, and tomorrow they're going to come for other news organizations and other journalists. I mean, we are facing a very dire threat to press freedom under President Donald Trump right now. There's no question about it, Amy.
1: Jeremy, we also want to ask you about the sudden passing of Republican Senator Lindsey Graham of South Carolina, who's died at the age of 71 after what his office called a brief and sudden illness. Graham was one of the most prominent supporters of war, and especially the U.S.-Israeli war on Iran. He died just after returning from a visit in Ukraine with President Volodymyr Zelensky. During that trip, Graham pushed for increased U.S. military support for Ukraine.
3: The United States not only recognizes Jerusalem as the eternal, indigenous, and forever capital of the Jewish people, but also that the United States says that we're going to do something about it, not just by recognizing it openly and verbally.
4: We have a magic moment in time here. In the coming months, if we do this right, increase Ukraine's lethality, get people to help us with Putin rather than propping him up, we can end this war.
1: The beginning of that thought was Mike Huckabee talking about what we're going to talk about in our next segment. But that last voice was that of Lindsey Graham, leading backer of the U.S.-Israeli war on Iran, as well as a vocal supporter of the 2003 U.S. invasion of Iraq. Also pushed for a permanent occupation of Afghanistan and once called for a preemptive attack on North Korea. After Israel was accused of committing genocide in Gaza, Graham told the head of the International Criminal Court, quote, "This court is for Africa and thugs like Putin. It's not for democracies like Israel and the United States," Graham said. He became a close ally of President Trump, but during his unsuccessful presidential run in 2016, Graham had this to say about Trump.
5: He's a race-baiting, xenophobic, religious bigot. He doesn't represent my party. He doesn't represent the values that the men and women who wear the uniform are fighting for. And you know how you make America great again? Tell Donald Trump to go to hell.
1: So South Carolina's Republican governor will now pick a replacement to serve out the rest of Senator Graham's term, which ends in January. Republicans will hold a special primary in August to pick a candidate to run in November. Jeremy, talk about the significance of this moment, the sudden death of South Carolina Senator Lindsey Graham.
0: Well, the first thing I'll say is that, you know, Lindsey Graham got his dying wish. He said he was going to be with Israel until his dying day, and he certainly was. He was one of the most passionate supporters of the most violent atrocities unleashed by the Israeli government on the people of Palestine, specifically during the Gaza genocide. He also was one of the major advocates of Donald Trump waging this war against Iran, said it was going to be some of the best money that America had ever spent and that the United States was going to make so much money because of this war. What I would say is that since 9/11 in particular, Lindsey Graham has emerged as a man who was never able to leave the Cold War behind. His worldview was very much shaped by this sort of public projection of the idea that there were communists hiding under, you know, every rock and stone and inside of every closet waiting to pop out and destroy, you know, the American pie and American greatness. And in many ways, he sort of relegated him to a somewhat inconsequential footnote in history because he was so predictably and cartoonishly slavish to the agenda of America as an imperial force in the world. You know, he never met a war of aggression that he didn't passionately back. You know, he was a judge advocate general, a military lawyer, and he often wielded that as though he was sort of the leading American expert in the U.S. Congress on military law. And yet he engaged in a legal analysis that was aimed at actually subverting the idea of any kind of democratic process when it comes to the justice system for instance, enemy combatants or people that were kidnapped as part of the CIA's kidnap and torture program after 9/11. He was one of the most serious backers of the fraudulent narrative that led to the U.S. invasion and occupation of Iraq. And I say he's an inconsequential footnote because you don't need to know much about Lindsey Graham, the specifics of Lindsey Graham's career, because they're not notable for much of anything except the fact that you could always rely on him to support the most destructive policies of a worldview that says that the entire world is filled with nails and America's hammer needs to run around the world finding all of those nails to hammer. I would say that his legacy is that he has sent a message to the rest of the world because of his policies, his perspective, and those like him in the U.S. Congress and in American politics, that the United States will never learn from its mistakes, that imperial hubris is actually the brand of the United States. The fact that he ranted against Donald Trump when he was a candidate and then became one of the most loyal little poodles of Donald Trump's agenda says everything you need to know about Lindsey Graham. But as I said, he got his dying wish. He went down with his slavish dedication to Israel over the interests of the United States and the rest of the world.
1: Jeremy Scahill, co-founder of DropSite News. Coming up, armed Israeli settlers carrying U.S.-made M4 rifles detained Congressmember Ro Khanna in the occupied West Bank on Wednesday. They also, another group, attacked a CNN crew. We'll speak to the renowned Palestinian-American scholar Rashid Khalidi. Stay with us.

0: Stages by Minneapolis jazz musician and songwriter Sophia Shorai. This is Democracy Now!, democracynow.org. I'm Amy Goodman. We turn now to the occupied West Bank, where armed Israeli settlers have carried out a number of attacks in recent days, targeting local Palestinians, as well as foreign journalists and even a U.S. congressman. On Wednesday, armed Israeli settlers carrying U.S.-made M4 assault rifles surrounded a van carrying Democratic Congressmember Rohana, who was visiting a Palestinian village that had been destroyed by settlers. Khanna said his delegation was blocked for about 90 minutes.
1: Never really gotten to meet Palestinians and seen the occupation from the eyes of Palestinians. And it was important to me to have an uncurated, extensive look at the human toll of occupation. I'm certainly probably the first American politician who's been detained by the IDF and Israeli settlers. I mean, we were at a village that Israeli settlers had destroyed. They had destroyed the school. They had destroyed that village, and we were just looking at it. And these hoodlums come in with machine guns, an M4, an American-made machine gun, and they detain us. They block off the road. And then they call the IDF, and the IDF is on their side, not on the side of the Americans. I saw the arrogance in the eyes of those settlers, 21 and 22-year-olds with guns, laughing that they had detained us. The arrogance of those young IDF soldiers that my tax dollars are funding, having no respect for the fact that they were detaining Americans.
0: Congressmember Rokana will join us on Democracy Now! Tomorrow, Tuesday. But in a separate incident Saturday, Israeli settlers armed with clubs, rocks, and a knife attacked a group of journalists, including CNN's Jeremy Diamond. Four settlers have been reportedly detained for their alleged involvement in the attack. One of the journalists posted video of the attack on Instagram.
2: No, no, no, he's going to go, car.
3: Go, drop.
2: No, no.
3: Right, right. 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Drive. Go. Watch out.
0: The incident occurred at the same location where a mob of Israeli settlers beat the Palestinian-American Saif Musalat to death a year earlier. To date, no one's been arrested for Saif's killing. He was 20 years old. He was born in Florida. According to the Israeli human rights group B'Tselem, Israel's killed over 1,000 Palestinians in the occupied West Bank since October 2023, including more than 200 children and teenagers. This all comes as the U.S. and Israel earlier this month signed a deal allocating land for a permanent U.S. embassy in West Jerusalem, years after a temporary compound was established during Trump's first term in office. For decades, a group of Palestinian families have pleaded with the U.S. government to reconsider the embassy's location, saying the land where the embassy will stand in an area known as Allenby Compound was unlawfully taken from them. For more on all of this, we go to France, where we're joined by Rashid Khalidi, the Edward Said Professor Emeritus of Modern Arab Studies at Columbia University, author of a number of books, including The 100 Years War in Palestine. Professor Khalidi, thanks so much for being with us. Start off by responding to these most recent attacks that we know, because this is a U.S. Congress member. You've got CNN attacked, but again, on the same site as a Palestinian American a year ago.
4: Well, this is one of many Israeli attacks on Americans. In the past, there have been repeated attacks on Palestinian Americans who have been detained, who have been brutalized, and in the case you mentioned, murdered. It's not at all surprising that this should extend to the detention for 90 minutes of a U.S. congressperson. The contempt with which Israel has treated the United States over many, many years, and the unwillingness of American administrations, one after another, to do anything about these infringements on Palestinian rights. I'm talking about human rights, I'm talking about property rights, I'm talking about the right to life, is truly disgraceful. The administration has, in fact, come out with a statement in which one of its flacks, I think a man named Gorka, has actually attacked Congressman Khanna, rather than saying something about the Israeli settler thugs and the Israeli army personnel who actually detained a U.S. congressman. But typical, frankly, of the way in which the U.S. government has related to these constant infringements on Palestinian rights, whether Palestinians under occupation or Palestinian Americans living in the occupied West Bank.
0: And the whole story of Saif, the young American from Florida, Palestinian American, who was killed there a year ago to the day when the CNN crew was attacked?
4: I mean, Israel's been killing American citizens for many, many years. You can go back to the attack on the USS Liberty in 1967. You can go back to the murder of the journalist Shireen Abu Ali. You can go back to the killing of an old man in a village near Jerusalem, actually near Ramallah, by the Israeli army. They tied him up, they left him in the cold, he died of exposure. Now, this happens all the time without any response from the Israeli government. They claim that they're investigating, that investigations never lead to prosecution or conviction, if there even is an investigation. And the U.S. government just merrily goes along funding these atrocities against American citizens, not to speak of atrocities against Palestinians who don't happen to be American citizens. All of this is being done with our tax dollars and with the protection of the U.S. government in international instances like the Security Council, where the U.N. issues, where the United States issues veto after veto after veto to protect Israel.
0: You know, it's interesting, Rashid, you talked about Sebastian Gorka, Trump's deputy assistant to the president, senior director for counterterrorism, who advised Trump in his first term, but was pushed out after The Forward, the newspaper, revealed he once had ties to a Hungarian far-right Nazi-allied group and that he supported an anti-Semitic and racist paramilitary militia in Hungary while he served as a Hungarian politician, Professor Halliday.
4: Right. Right. I mean, I think the links of this administration to the far right are no surprise to anybody. From the Charlottesville demonstration, where the demonstrators chanted, "Jews will not replace us," about which Trump at the time said there were good people on both sides, to the appointment of a person like Gorka and many, many others. None of this should be a surprise. All of them happen to be, in addition to their right-wing and in some cases like Gorka, neo-fascist orientation, blindly supportive of Israel. And those two things are increasingly going together. The love of Bibi Netanyahu and his government for the now defeated government of Orban in Hungary is just one example of the way in which Israel is getting together with some of the, has long been doing this, but has been getting together with some of the most noxious governments on earth.
0: This is U.S. Ambassador to Israel Mike Huckabee speaking earlier this month about establishing the embassy in Jerusalem.
5: The United States not only recognizes Jerusalem as the eternal, indigenous, and forever capital of the Jewish people, but also that the United States says that we're going to do something about it, not just by recognizing it openly and verbally, but we're going to plant our flag, our American flag, on the soil of Jerusalem for a permanent and a brand new embassy compound that will serve as our mothership of diplomatic activities here in Israel.
0: So that's the U.S. Ambassador to Israel, Mike Huckabee. Can you talk about this agreement that was signed, Rashid, between the U.S. and Israel right before U.S. Independence Day? I think it was July 1st. The U.S. Right. building its embassy in Jerusalem on land. Talk about who owns that land.
4: A large number of Palestinians own that land as private property or as waqf, inalienable Islamic endowments. Including my own family, dozens of Jerusalem families, including dozens of U.S. citizens. So here we have the U.S. government signing an agreement with the Israeli government to lease land that the Israeli government has no right to which we have title, we and many other families have title, in order to establish an illegal embassy in Jerusalem, which is in violation of repeated U.N. Security Council resolutions. The United States should not have an embassy in Jerusalem in the first place. And to call it the internal, indigenous, and forever capital of Israel doesn't change international law. That's a violation of international law. It's also a violation of the property rights of the Palestinians, whose ownership of this land is attested right up to the end of the British Mandate, when many members of these families were receiving rent from the British government, which had established a military compound there, the Allenby compound or the Allenby barracks. So these families had repeatedly brought to the attention of previous American administrations the fact that this is our land. Israel has no right to it. The United States has no right to lease it from Israel. And right up until the Biden administration, there was a reluctance on the part of American governments, in spite of their unlimited support for Israel, to take this step, because it involved the United States leasing land that belonged to, among other things, American citizens. The private property, in other words, of Americans was being stolen by another government and then leased to the United States for use as an embassy. We learned through freedom of information requests that under Biden, the State Department was considering the claims of the heirs to the owners of these properties back in 1948, including myself and my family and many, many other Jerusalem families, including, I repeat, multiple U.S. citizens, as well as Canadian, European, and other citizens. And they were worried, clearly, about these Palestinian property claims, which are justified. I mean, we have done an enormous amount of research. We've gone through Ottoman, British, Israeli, Jordanian, Islamic court files, and we've proven beyond a shadow of a doubt in materials that we submitted again and again to the U.S. government, going back to the 1990s, that this is our land. Israel has no right to lease it to the United States. The United States has no right to lease it from Israel. We intend the heirs of the property owners back in 1948 intend to submit an updated request to the administration to explain why they have pivoted away from the hesitation of the Biden administration right up to the end of its term to go ahead with the lease of this property.
0: And can you talk about the Memila Cemetery, one of the two oldest Muslim burial sites in Jerusalem?
4: Certainly. Another case of Israel trampling all over. In this case, one of the most sacred and holy sites to Muslims. This is a cemetery that was established probably in the 12th century. It includes warriors who fought with Salah ad-Din Saladin against the Crusaders. It includes members of almost every old Jerusalem family, including my own. Many, many of my ancestors are buried in that cemetery. And it has been chipped away at bit by bit, land taken over, turned into parks, parking lots, most nauseatingly turned into a museum of tolerance over the remains of Muslim graves. The remains were removed. Nobody was ever told what happened to them. So the latest is an attempt to develop, quote unquote, another part of this cemetery. And here we have yet another case of, you know, where an Israeli grave was disturbed right up to 1967 by the Jordanians, the howling reaches the heavens. When one of the oldest Muslim cemeteries is repeatedly in Jerusalem, is repeatedly desecrated, not a word, not a peep. So, yeah, we have on the one hand this embassy issue, stolen land being leased by Israel to the United States. And we have on the other hand a case of one of the oldest Muslim cemeteries in the world, and one of the two oldest in Jerusalem, being systematically desecrated over many, many decades. And what is apparently being planned is yet another desecration. In both of these cases, the heirs are going to do something. That's to say, in this case, the descendants of people buried in the cemetery are going to do something. We brought suit in Israel, and the Supreme Court did nothing. The Israeli Supreme Court. We're going to examine what our options are as far as this latest desecration of the Memila Cemetery. Just as the heirs to the Allenby Barracks property, which Huckabee, whom many of us call the Israeli ambassador to Israel, he's so deeply committed to the every fabrication that Israel puts out, indigenous, eternal, forever capital, all of these phrases that are churned out by the Israeli propaganda machine come tripping off his lips. So we're gonna examine our options, and we will certainly submit a request to the administration to look into this.
0: Rashid, if you could end by talking about the shifting views on Israel in the United States, this poll that just came out showing Mahmoud Mamdani This is, sorry, oh my gosh, showing Mayor Zoran Mamdani here in New York, something like 44% popularity ratings compared to Netanyahu at 32%. And the shifting views of American Jews. The most recent Rahm Emanuel, former mayor of Chicago, where you also were a professor and chief of staff of President Obama, giving a speech at University of Tel Aviv talking about Israel as a pariah nation.
4: Right. Well, I think there's been a seismic shift in American views of Israel over the past 4 or 5 years. It was the biggest part of this shift was obviously triggered by the live stream genocide in Gaza. The fact that people were able to see with their own eyes what was actually happening instead of the carefully curated lying description that the Israeli government fed to complacent American journalists who repeated it verbatim on CNN and in the New York Times and in other mainstream media. People were seeing for themselves that the lying liars of the mainstream media were not telling the truth, and that what was happening was the slaughter of innocent civilians. And this has just shifted the views, not just of ordinary
0: Americans. Rashid.
4: Pardon me?
0: We have 5 seconds.
4: It's shifted the views of everybody, Jewish community, young people, old people, even young Republicans.
0: Well, I want to thank you, Rashid Khalidi, so much for joining us. I'm Edward Said, Professor Emeritus of Modern Arab Studies at Columbia University, author of a number of books, including The 100 Years War on Palestine. I'll be appearing virtually tonight in Montreal, Canada, at the Q&A following the screening of Democracy Now! About Democracy Now! Steal the story, please.
6: It's 1 p.m. here in the city of Kingston, and you are tuned in to CFRC 101.9 FM, broadcasting from Lower Carruthers Hall on beautiful Queens University campus. I'm Jesse Bell, and this is your afternoon news brief. We'll begin with your City of Kingston traffic report. Cranbrook Street from Lakeview Avenue to Days Road is closed for pedestrian improvements. Baggett Street from Barrie to West Street is closed for the Eastern Canadian Little League Championship. Bath Road from Sir John A to Portsmouth Avenue, expect delays for the installation of intersection pedestrian signals. The city is installing intersection pedestrian signals at several locations to make it easier and safer for pedestrians to cross busy roads. Wright Crescent at Palace Road to Palace Road is closed for a contractor to complete roadway repairs, pedestrian safety and access improvements, and traffic calming features on Wright Crescent. Norman Rogers Drive from Sir John A. McDonald Boulevard to Van Order Drive started on June 15th. Norman Rogers Drive is closed to through traffic to facilitate roadway rehabilitation and configuration improvements. This work will improve road condition, accessibility, and safety for all road users, including students, families, and local residents. Reminder that the City of Kingston and Utilities Kingston are in the midst of a reconstruction of Princess Street. This major infrastructure project includes upgrades to underground and above-ground utilities, as well as improvements to enhance safety and comfort for pedestrians and cyclists. Barrie Street to Queen Street is closed for construction-related activity at 283 Queen Street, and Aberdeen Street from Johnson to William is still closed to accommodate construction activity and staging. Here is your weather report for Monday, July 13th, 2026. 30 degrees is the forecast, with a 30% chance of precipitation in the afternoon, dropping to 21 overnight. That's a wrap for your afternoon news brief. Coming up next, we have a new episode of Earworm, hosted by Claire.
7: 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I'm your host, Claire, and you're listening to Earworm. And today I'm going to be playing you guys some songs that I've been listening to lately. And to start off, I'm going to be playing 2 instrumental songs. One of them is from, like, I discovered it on a spiritual jazz playlist on YouTube. And I was looking through the comments, and they were saying how only a few people got this video on their feed. And it comes to people like every 2 years or something, I don't know. And I thought it was really funny, but also I feel very honored. And then after that, I'm going to be playing Come Live With Me. So it's also an instrumental song. And it's by Dorothy Ashby. I think that one's kind of trending, so I think you guys might recognize it. but it's not a hit. Okay, just letting you guys know. Anyway, after that, I'm going to be playing Break the Spell by McGee. You guys know I love me some McGee. And I feel like this song is one of the more calming ones on the album. And I feel like with the two jazz, afro, like harp playing songs, I think this song is like very chill and kind of fits with the other two songs. And then after that, I'm going to be playing Which Way by FKA Twigs and Dystopia. I guess for that song, I was listening to an FKA Twigs album off of my friend's record player. We were listening to Eusexua, but the Which Way is on the Capri Songs album. I don't know, I remember like hearing it in passing and I thought it was very pretty, so I thought I should include it. Anyway, yeah, I hope you guys enjoy the songs.

0: that. I'm the rock star, not my boyfriend. I'm not the rock star's girlfriend. I'm the rock star girlfriend. Do you get what I mean?
1: Mm-hmm. Like, he is a rock star.
0: Like, I'm not the accessory to the rock star. I'm the rock star. Do you get what I mean?
2: So the songs I just played for you guys were Salam by Catalyst, Come Live With Me by Dorothy Ashby, and Break the Spell by McGee, and then it was Which Way by FKA Twigs in Dystopia. And the songs I'm going to be playing after, or like that I'm going to be playing next, are 1-800-ANGEL by Julius and Dreams, Perfectly Fine by Lauren Kovacs, and Dirt and Onions by Frank. So 1-800-ANGEL, Julius and Dreams, also known as Gabe, because if you have ever listened to the interview that I did with him, he is actually named Gabe. 1-800-ANGEL is his new song, and I wanted to put it on here because it's really good. And then I've also been listening to Perfectly Fine by Lauren Kovacs. And you guys know I'm a big fan of hers and how I think she's such an awesome person. She's so cool and so nice and awesome. Sauce. Specifically Sauce. And I was listening to Perfectly Fine. I don't know, it just puts me in a really good mood. And I listened to Dirt and Onions like right after listening to Perfectly Fine because it was stuck in my head, and little did I know that they fit perfectly fine next to each other. See what I did there? It was a joke. Yeah, so yeah, Dirt and Onions, I really love. I love that song so much. Like, one of the songs of the year for me, in my opinion. And it's been really inspiring me, and I'd say if I was Team Dirt or Onions, I think I would be Team Garlic, because I'm Filipino. I can't really choose a side, I don't know, I like both Dirt and Onions equally, I think. I think a lot of people would choose Onions because of Shrek, but yeah, I guess Dirt is more of an underdog. I like Dirt because it's good for plants. I don't know what I'm really talking about now, but yeah, Dirt and Onions is very inspiring to me, but then I also think that it pairs very well with Perfectly Fine. And I guess you'll just have to listen and see. Anyway, enjoy those songs.

So the songs I just played for you guys were 1-800-ANGEL by Julius and Dreams, Perfectly Fine by Lauren Kovacs, and Dirt and Onions by Frank. And the next songs I'm going to be playing for you guys are Take It Slow by Takes a Village, and then the artists that are featured in the song are Kyle, Eric Ryan, and Merv XX Gaudy. I was in this music video, and I don't know, it was a really fun music video. It was like the first time I ever met Shaw, and I guess Shadell as well. I've always known of Shadell, but then that was like my first time really meeting her, and I remember being kind of sick that day, so lol. I think Eric Ryan like got sick like the next day and I felt really bad. And then yeah, I also had like Soul Shakers. Yeah, let me set the scene for you guys. Yeah, I had Soul Shakers that day because it was really close to like the location where we were filming. It was close to Soul Shakers, and I got some fried chicken, like Korean fried chicken. It was really good from what I remember. I don't know, I haven't been there in a while, and I remember I like just got a haircut. I think I got a haircut that day, actually, now that I remember. It was really fun. It's a really fun song, and I recently rediscovered it. I think it's because the album release was like very recent, and listening to Take It Slow, it's a very feel-good song, and it has like that same feel-goodness of like Perfectly Fine or Flashback. Perfectly Fine by Lauren Kovacs and Flashback by What's This, Kyle and Eric Ryan. Since it's like summer, it's nice to listen to feel-good songs, but it's also good to listen

Listen to sad songs, which I will be playing later in this episode. But anyway, the song I'm going to be playing after Take It Slow is Ryan by Sophia James. And I think I've listened to Sophia James before. Her music is very different now. I think, like, yeah, Somebody New by Sophia James, that's very, like, R&B. And then Ryan is more Mickey combined with Nardos Almaz. If you know Nardos, I've played her on this show before, and I've interviewed her as well. But anyway, I feel like you could kind of hear it in the song when you listen to it. But yeah, I've been listening to Ryan a lot. It's been in my rotation, as is all the other songs on this playlist, or this in this episode. Speaking about, like, the music videos, I've been watching, like, just now I've been watching a lot of the music videos that I was part of, and I don't know, it's like, it's nice to reminisce and think about, like, the times of being part of, like, a production, I guess, like a film production. And it's really fun being an extra. If you guys ever have the opportunity, you guys should definitely be an extra. Yeah, I feel like now is a really good time to reminisce because it's Mercury retrograde in Cancer, and Cancer is, like, about nostalgia or whatever, I don't know. Anyway, I'm getting off topic right now. Hope you guys enjoy the songs.

So the songs I just played for you guys were Take It Slow by Takes a Village, Kyle, Eric Ryan, and Merv XX Scotty, and then it was Ryan by Sophia James. And then the next songs I'm going to be playing after that, these ones are kind of sad, I can't lie. Yeah, these ones, this part of the episode is going to be like the In My Feelings part of the episode. And the songs I'm going to be playing are, they're all kind of new, actually. They're all new, I think, yeah. First one is Deep End by Josie. And Josie, he's also known as Josiah from Greer. And Greer broke up recently. And I guess, like, Josiah, he's, like, doing a solo career, which is really cool because I love his voice. And the song that he just came out, I've been obsessed with. Like, it's been on repeat all the time, even though it is kind of sad. I love it so much. I've been really liking that song. I recently saw the music video for it, and I thought it was so cool because it was like in reverse. Like, he was walking for, like, it looked like he was the only one not in reverse, but I feel like it's so hard to make it look realistic, like you're actually the one who's moving forward while everything is moving backwards, without making it look like it's in reverse, like the video is in reverse, if you know what I mean. And it was, yeah, I was quite impressed. I thought it was really cool. And then the next song I'm going to be playing is Ego Collecting by Bianca Espino. And Bianca is a Toronto artist, and the song is also quite sad. I like it though. I don't know, tugs on the heartstrings, gives a little yearn to it, you know what I mean? Actually, it's not yearning lyrics. Whenever I say yearn, I hope you guys know that I'm talking about like the feeling and not the lyrics. Sometimes it is the lyrics, but most of the time I'm talking about the feeling. And then after that, I'm going to be playing Fleur de Lis, and that's by Ryan Beatty. He just came out with an album, and the song is the last track of that album. And talking about my thoughts of the album, it's very twangy, which I think if there's a good amount of twang, I really like it. He did have a lot more twang than I liked, but that's okay. I think he's like experimenting with like different sounds, and you know what? Some people would appreciate that amount of twanginess. Me, on the other hand, I don't know. I did really like some of the songs though. Either way, I think like the vocal layering in a lot of the songs were really good, especially the combination of his voice and Claro's voice. And then I also really like the strings in this album. And then I guess like the chord progression of the piano in this song in particular, I really liked as well. And then after that song, I'm going to be playing The Feeling by Steve Lacy. And this song in particular has got me feeling depressed. I can't even lie, guys. Like, if I listen to it for too long or listen to it on repeat, oh my gosh, like, I'm just, like, sad. I'm just, like, super, super sad. But I'm just so addicted to singing it. It's so catchy, but, like, the lyrics of it, it's, this is the yearn, but, like, a really, like, sad, depressing yearn. There's a line in the verse, or in the bridge, that, like, really gets me, and it's about, like, writing songs. I don't really relate to it, but still, it just, the bridge in general, I also really like the second verse, actually. You guys gotta listen to it. The whole song is really good, but still, it's, like, sad. So hopefully, like, you guys don't end up spiraling after these four
these next four songs. You can skip it if you'd like, but you'd be missing out because they're really good. But yeah, I love how like I did like a how usually side A is very like happy and then side B is usually really like sad. And anyway, hope you guys enjoy those songs.

I'd like to think when

So the songs I just played for you guys were Deep End by Josie, Ego Collecting by Bianca Espino, Fleur de Lis by Ryan Beatty, and The Feeling by Steve Lacy. I know usually I end the episode after the last song, but I wanted to let you guys know that I am starting to post archived interviews with artists that I've done interviews with in the past on YouTube, on my YouTube channel. So my YouTube is at earworm_radio. Yeah, you guys could find me through there. And I posted my interview with Shaw recently because it was his birthday, so I thought it would have been great timing to post my first ever archived interview. And I don't have any video footage of my interviews usually, so I'm making slideshows. Really awesome sauce slideshows. And if you want to check it out, you could listen to it on there. Hopefully I will be posting my really old ones. Honestly, I am unsure if I should, because I don't know. I was just like, when you know you've grown a little bit socially and as an interviewer, I don't know. I haven't listened back to any of my old interviews, so we'll see how that goes. And I think it would be really fun to just make slideshows. I don't know. I'm trying out a bunch of stuff for this radio show, and I'm really just hashtag grateful that I have it and that I'm able to unleash a very creative side of me. Not very, but just like creative side of me that I can kind of post through this medium, I guess, and feel inspired through this show. But yeah, hashtag grateful AF. Anyway, I hope you guys enjoyed this episode, and I'll see you in the next one. Bye!

Hello and welcome to Dark Glasses on CFRC 101.9. I'm Daniel Wolf, and wow, hard to believe we're almost in the middle of July. It is the 13th and still pretty hot. Now, trains have been much on my mind of late. My wife and I took a nice ride on the Assiniboine Park Red Train when on our recent trip to Winnipeg. Any Winnipeggers out there will know exactly what I'm talking about. It's been there since my childhood. Four generations of my family have ridden on it. Trains are on my mind in a different respect, as in we're all waiting to see what happens with the proposed high-speed rail that might actually be coming through our little village of Yorker. Lots of signs up about that in our locality. I've always loved trains. I wish we did have more of them. I wish they ran more frequently. I love going to countries where train is actually more than plane, the preferred mode of getting from one place to another. So there are a lot of bits of music in various genres written about trains, of course, and I thought for something different today, I'd do a show devoted to music about trains, or at least with trains in the title. And we're going to have a fair bit of jazz, as we always do, but we'll step a little bit out of our home genre in that respect, and have a little bit of pop and a little bit of kind of folky music as well. We'll have one great retro act from the 1960s, some blues. I think it's going to be fun. So let's start off with the great Cassandra Wilson, who I've had on the show recently a couple of times. I think as recently as last week, from her album Closer to You, The Pop Side. Here's Cassandra and her version of probably the Monkees' biggest hit, Last Train to Clarksville.

That was Cassandra Wilson doing the Monkees' Last Train to Clarksville. Let us go now to two Canadian acts in a row, both doing one of the best-known jazz standards involving trains, and that, of course, is the Duke Ellington Billy Strayhorn Take the A Train, sometimes known in our family as Take A Train. And we're going to hear two different Canadian acts. We'll start off with Nikki Yanofsky, the Montreal chanteuse, who made a name for herself very early on as a teenager with interpretations of Ella Fitzgerald. She also had a live album that came out, I think, around 2010 or 11. And we're going to hear her version of Take the A-Train. Then we're going to go to the Montreal Jazz Trio, consisting of Steve Amoureux, Adrian Fidati, and Jim Doxas. We've heard all three of these gentlemen before. We heard Adrian and Jim just last week when we played Adrian's partner, Kate Wyatt's track from her album Artemis, in which Adrian played bass and Jim played percussion. But here Adrian and Jim are teamed up with Steve Amoureux, and they will do a version of Take the A-Train. So first Nikki Yanofsky, and then the Montreal Jazz Trio with two versions of Take the A-Train.

And we just heard two versions of Take the A-Train, the first by Nicky Yanofsky, and the second by the Montreal Jazz Trio, so two acts out of Montreal. Let's go to something a little bit different than jazz for our next couple of tracks, something more in the blues and country way of music, particularly blues to start with one of my favorite blues artists, the Canadian Sue Foley, who's from this part of Ontario originally, but currently based in Austin, Texas. Sue frequently tours around here. I note that her upcoming tour, unfortunately, doesn't stop in Kingston or Belleville, so far as I know. But we've heard her a few times. One of my favorite songs of hers is one from her album Love Coming Down, entitled Two Trains. We're going to follow that up by another Canadian act, and I mentioned Winnipeg earlier, my hometown, where my wife and I visited a few weeks back, and there's an act from there which consists of the Alberta country singer Little Miss Higgins, and she got together with a group called the Winnipeg Five to put together an album called the Bison Ranch Recording Sessions a dozen years ago or so, and that's got a track on it called Heavy Train. So I'm going to play those two tracks back-to-back. Both of them are quite short. First, Sue Foley and Two Trains, and then Little Miss Higgins and the Winnipeg Five with Heavy Train.

Sue Foley and Two Trains. You are listening to a special train-themed edition of Dark Glasses. We'll close out the first half of our show, now that we've done some blues and some country, with something very folky, and that's Peter, Paul, and Mary. Alas, of Peter, Paul, and Mary, only Paul now survives, but their great heyday was in the 60s and early 70s, and one of my favorite Peter, Paul, and Mary songs is this one, and simply entitled This Train. We'll give that a listen, take our break for some PSAs, and be back with more Dark Glasses on CFRC with Daniel Wolf. Peter, Paul, and Mary.

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4: 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I'm Daniel Wolf, and today's episode is devoted to music about trans, or at least featuring trans in the title. And just before the break, we heard a classic Southern Black gospel spiritual called Two Trans, first discovered in the 1920s by the Lomaxes, the great folklorists, and performed shortly thereafter. But we heard the late 60s, early 70s version by Peter, Paul, and Mary of This Train. Now, we're going to go over to the UK for our next act, and sometimes I will discover somebody I've never heard of before and a song I really like simply by watching a program on television. And if you saw one of my favorite shows to air on one of the streaming services over the last few months, called Down Cemetery Road, starring Emma Thompson and Ruth Wilson, and it's based on a novel by Mick Herron, author of the Slow Horses series, but an earlier work. I really liked the novel and I liked the show. But what I particularly loved was some incidental music they played, which got me racing for my soundtrack to find out what it was. And it turns out to be the relatively little-known 1960s folky swinging London singer Vashti Bunyan. Vashti Bunyan was an emerging star only in her early 20s in the mid-60s. And in 1965 or 66, she released an album entitled Some Things Just Stick in Your Mind. Also, that's the title. There's a title track, which is quite good from that. But it featured the song that I heard on Down Cemetery Road, simply called Train Song. It's an absolutely beautiful song. Sadly, neither the song nor the album went anywhere. In fact, he simply left the music business for 25 years or more before returning to it in her 50s. She's now close to 80, and I think her music is beginning to make a comeback. She's got a gorgeous voice, and it's just a really nice little song. So let's listen to Vashti Bunyan from her album Some Things Just Stick in Your Mind, Train Song.

0: Vashti Bunyan from 1965 and a train song. Let's go back to jazz now. And my favorite British jazz vocalist, Claire Martin. Many times she has been played on this program, and she has performed in Kingston at the Isabel Bader Center back in 2019. She has an album from just a couple of years ago called Almost in Your Arms, with her recent jazz combo consisting of a lot of Scandinavian musicians, including Daniel Fredriksson, Niklas Fernqvist, and the American vibraphonist Joe Locke along for the ride. Let's hear from the album Almost in Your Arms and Train in the Desert.
1: On the train, the porters hustled and the businessmen talked big, read their papers and smoked their cigars. The sun was going down as she hurried to her seat, but she could still see the billows of smoke from the train following the boxcar, curling round the track like an angry black tail, until it too was swallowed up by the ink of night. Soon the train was quiet as it raced through the sand, and the

0: hustle and the businessmen talk big.
1: That was Claire Merton and Train in the Desert, accompanied by Joe Luck, Niklas Fernqvist, Daniel Fredriksson, and I forgot to mention Martin Sjöstedt, the pianist on that. And Martin has played with Claire a lot, including that appearance here at the Isabel Bader Center in 2019. We'll go back to some pop for the next couple of acts, and one is a Canadian act, although she's lived most of her adult career in the United States, and that is the great Joni Mitchell from her 1974 album Court and Spark, a track called Just Like This Train. And we'll follow that up with a track from, I think, just about exactly the same year, an early Doobie Brothers cut called Long Train Runnin', featuring a terrific little harmonica solo in the middle. And we'll play those and then wrap up with some more jazz. Again, you're listening to Dark Glasses, a special devoted to trains. Joni Mitchell, and then the Doobie Brothers.

That was the Doobie Brothers, Long Train Runnin', and that was preceded by Joni Mitchell's Just Like This Train, both cuts from the mid-1970s. We will finish out with some jazz, just as we opened the show with some jazz, and John Coltrane, one of whose most famous early albums is Blue Train. That came out in 1958, and let's give a listen to, from that, the title track, John Coltrane.

John Coltrane and the title track from his 1958 breakout album Blue Train, when his solo career was just getting going after a long spell spent with Miles Davis. Now, that'll have to do it for today's show. The train is coming into the station for today, and we must end on time. Nice if trains actually arrived on time, hasn't it? But I'll be back with some more music next week on CFRC 101.9. The show is called Dark Glasses. I hope you've enjoyed today's episode. It was a great deal of fun putting together this special devoted to trains. And once again, it is awfully hot out. We are in the middle of July, so until you listen to the show next time, keep hydrated, keep cool, and stay safe. This is Daniel Wolf signing off for now.

0: 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My name is Bruce, host of that poetry-focused spoken word program. On it, you'll hear local readings and events, occasionally telephoned interviews across Canada, and always a touch of music. 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
1: 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And thanks for tuning in, sending much love out to everyone out there listening and tuning into your community radio station, including Greybeard here. Thanks for all the awesome music this afternoon. And hope everyone's doing well. It's been beautiful this weekend. The news cycle isn't beautiful, but it's nice to take a walk in the park and get your mind off all the BS happening in the world for a moment. Not too long, though, because we have to pay attention. That's why I love this community organization, nonprofits, community organizations, getting the word out about things you might not know about in the world, and airing underrepresented news, music, and views, combating disinformation in our own way, and celebrating the wonderful diversity of this city and this world and all the great people in it that are part of this station and support this station. So thanks to all the friends out there who have turned me on to great music over the years too. I want to shout out Ava, who gave me a bunch of Brazilian CDs over the weekend because she's moving, and thanks Ava. And Ava was is an amazing artist and also was a guest on this show years ago. So cool to get a handoff of some great music from Brazil for a future show. And also shout out to the Greek community, and especially my friend Stefan and the Dimitriadis family. The Greek festival, you may know, was this weekend, and what a wonderful festival. And Greek pride, Greek culture, Greek food, Greek music, all that stuff. I don't have any Greek music, unfortunately, to play tonight, but just want to shout out the cultural festivals that happen. It's always great to see people mixing it up and then also celebrating any particular culture that they are connected to and then inviting others in to learn. So, being a lifelong learner of music and culture myself, let's get the show started. Started off with a little bit of weird head scratching because the turntables weren't set up or maybe put the way I wanted them, but I got them working. So let's start with Fortet from an album I played a couple weeks ago. This actually came out several years ago, but I got it on vinyl for the first time, and it's called New Energy. And this song features a sample from the amazing Bollywood 70s hit song Bachna E Haseeno, and if you know that song, you'll hear it. But the song's called Scientists, Fortet, New Energy, here on If Music Could Talk.

Yeah, that's the original from Hum Kisise Kum Nahin, Kishore Kumar with Bachana E Hasino. And we heard a quartet before that with the song from New Energy called Scientist, featuring a little bit of trumpet from the beginning of that song. So I love hearing when Bollywood samples jump out of a more ambient kind of song there by quartet, but really cool use of that sample. And I'm up here in the studio at WIR at 1621 West Broad. We always got stuff going on every day of the week here. All kinds of volunteers doing their thing here. So shout out to the volunteers. Shout out to all the volunteers and the DJs and the newsmakers and the people who keep everything working right. So I think I got the record players working a little better. One of them was a little off balance. It was only playing one channel, but I wiggled the cartridge a little bit and I think I got it back. I want to play this Pink Floyd from June 25th, 1968. Let There Be More Light on BBC Radio 1968.

Yeah, that was the Pink Floyd with, what was that? I think it was Let There Be More Light, yeah. From BBC Radio 1968, now apparently been released on archive, and I think maybe public domain now. I've heard rumors that a bunch of BBC recordings of bands and such are now in the public domain, and that's why they're all showing up as bootleg LPs like this one. So cool to play that early Pink Floyd. And hey, if you like live music, there's I'm gonna do a couple songs by bands playing in Richmond or nearby, but this one, next one, is playing tonight here at the Get Tight Lounge in Richmond. Combo Chimbita, formed in 2016, all of them with connections to the Colombian diaspora, and ended up as first-generation New Yorkers, made this amazing mix of various styles and influences called Combo Chimbita. And I'm going to play a song from back in 2017, because I believe they played at Strange Matter back around that time. I think I remember that. Might have been someone else, but I'm pretty sure they might have played here before. Anyway, they're playing tonight at the Get Tight Lounge. More information, you can look up Combo Chimbita. I'll also be getting the set list up online very soon. Let's hear a song by Combo Chimbita from their album Ambia Yala. The song called Dame Tu Mano.

That's Combo Chimbita playing here in Richmond at Get Tight Lounge tonight, starting like probably right now, probably starting in a few minutes. And up next is I do have some Brazilian music. Toquinho with a song called Regra Tres from the album Bella La Vita.

All right, and here's a band that's playing in Virginia Beach. Fishbone is playing in Virginia Beach on Thursday, June 12th. And I think that's at the New Realm Brewing Company. And you can find out more info at Fishbone's website. But let's play a Fishbone song from The Reality of My Surroundings. Is that the name of it? Oh, yeah. Those Days Are Gone by Fishbone.

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That's right, you heard Metallica. Life's for your own, to live your own way. That's from Ride the Lightning. Metallica came out in 87, I think, maybe. Don't normally buy records at Walmart. This is not an endorsement. But I saw that record at Walmart. Yeah, you know. Don't normally play Metallica either. But that song, I always loved, you know, their first three or four albums, maybe in an EP in there. Before Metallica, we heard another band I loved, or still love, but loved a lot back in high school, Voivod. From maybe my favorite album by them, I got a couple, but that was Dimension Hatress on Noise Records, and they're celebrating their 40th anniversary, so that was a re-release of Dimension Hatress. Lots of dystopian themes, technological takeover, fascism, technocracy. We heard Chaos Mongers, whatever that is. We might know what that is these days. Chaos Mongers, great song, and a great band from Canada, Voivod. And before Voivod, we heard Fishbone. They are playing in Virginia Beach on June 12th. That's like a week or so from here, on a Thursday. 2 weeks, maybe. Less than 2 weeks. And I want to switch it up a little bit and play Swerve Driver from their unreleased tracks sometime around the Raise album sessions. But these were tracks, maybe B-sides, you could call them, and unreleased tracks. This is from their Bandcamp, Honey Heavens Above, a song called Out. Good vacation road trip song, maybe.

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That was Swerve Driver with Out from Honey Heavens Above, the unreleased. Someone described it as the long-lost C and D side from Ray's, their album. Ray's, awesome album, and slightly different than their newer stuff, but their newer stuff's great too, and they just released an EP called The World's Fair in March of 2025. And they played up in D.C., and always great to hear loud shoegaze music like that. So Swerve Driver there. And like I said, you're listening to WIR LP 97.3 FM, and this is your community radio station. And you're listening to If Music Could Talk. Forgot to mention earlier, before Fishbone, we played Grupo Folclórico y Experimental Nueva Yorkino, and the song was Anabacoa. Cool, like percussion, salsa meets other styles from New York, New York rhythm group, folklore rhythm group from Concepts and Unity, and that was a thrift store find. And we also heard 54 Ultra earlier, Heaven Knows, a song in English and Spanish, and I'm digging that artist, 54 Ultra. So let's continue on here. I've got, I do have a Greek album. I found one. Just happened to bring it. Kerikomata, recorded in Athens, looks like. And the song translates to, "For Whom Shall I Sing?" And it's sung by Kerikomata. 60s artist out of Greece. And again, shout out to the Greek festival. It was great.

That was Katy Pink from their album Katy Pink and a song called Tomato, or maybe Tomato. But Katy Pink played at Bandidos a month or so ago, and really digging this cassette. Thanks, Katy, for the cassette. And they opened with Sun Beset, I think, that night. Apparently Sun Beset is going on tour with somebody. Can't remember who, but another great band from Richmond. Katy Pink is from New York, I'm pretty sure. And you're listening to Musical Talk. Thanks for listening. Got the Kinks up next.

That's Blonde Redhead with the Brooklyn Youth Chorus with a choir version of Before. And that's from their Blonde Redhead's forthcoming reworking or reimagining of their Sit Down for Dinner album. It's called Shadow of the Guest. And I think they might have worked with the Brooklyn Youth Choir for multiple songs for that kind of reworked album. Sit Down for Dinner by Blonde Redhead is their most recent full-length album, and now they're doing a different version. And I really think the Brooklyn Youth Chorus really adds a lot of emotion to that song. And all about, you know, plugging and supporting community arts and music groups. Obviously, choral groups like the Brooklyn Youth Chorus are amazing. We also have our very own Richmond Symphony here in Richmond, and it was awesome to see and hear them playing at Maymont today for the Mile of Music, something like that. They set up in various different parts of Maymont Park and were playing classical music, contemporary classical renditions of songs, pop songs even, and some other beautiful soundtracks and compositions, and on a beautiful day like this at Maymont Park, surrounded by families and trees and geese and birds, squirrels. Just beautiful. So thanks to the Richmond Symphony, and big up to all the community

You just heard Vampiros by Juan Son with Simon Pace, the drummer of Blonde Redhead, a collaboration. He has done several collaborations with various artists, and Juan Son, very interesting artist that I want to know more about. And before that, we heard Blonde Redhead with Before the Choir Version, Choral Version, and before Blonde Redhead, we heard Nilufer Yanya with Trouble from her Painless album, came out on in 2022. She's got a new album out called My Method Actor on Ninja Tune, and she will be playing in Richmond on September 7th. Super excited about that because I got to interview her for that new album, and then saw her up in D.C., and now she's playing in Richmond, which is awesome, and it's going to be a solo show, aside from her opening up for Alex G for other dates. Nice that we just get her all by herself with a solo performance. Really looking forward to that. And might even do a ticket giveaway at some point in the future. Gotta coordinate that with the social media team here and do it right. But excited about that show, Nilufer Yanya. Think that's going to be at the Broadberry. Blonde Redhead is touring with Block Party. They'll be playing up in D.C. at some point. Maybe very soon. Don't know. But Unknown Mortal Orchestra just released a new single called Boys with the Characteristics of Wolves. Interesting title. Let's hear it.

another 8-track selection there. I'll be pulling those out for who knows how long in the future, but always listening to albums that I'm pretty familiar with on a different format, like 8-track. It just, there's something about it. I hope you enjoy that too. But next, let's dig in again to the B-sides and unreleased tracks of Björk. Two in a row here. I Go Humble, the studio demo version first. And stay tuned for Club Unity coming up at 9 o'clock.

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Music doesn't need a visa. 有些声音不用翻译也能听懂。No genre limits. Kokyo Monai. I'm your host, Hai Tong Ni. Tune in Thursday morning in 10 a.m. on CFRC. 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

0: that this is Democracy Now!
1: Following U.S. attacks on areas in southern Iran early today, the Islamic Revolutionary Guard Corps said it had destroyed fuel storage tanks, Patriot air defense systems, and FPS systems at U.S. bases in Kuwait.
0: Iran and the United States continue trading strikes as tensions rise over control of the Strait of Hormuz. Iran says the strait is closed to traffic. President Trump has declared the ceasefire over. And Republican Senator Lindsey Graham of South Carolina dies at the age of 71. We'll speak with Jeremy Scahill of Dropsite News. Then armed Israeli settlers carrying U.S.-made M4 rifles detained Democratic Congress member Rouhani in the occupied West Bank on Wednesday as he was visiting a Palestinian village destroyed by settlers.
2: They detain us. They block off the road. And then they call the IDF, and the IDF is on their side, not on the side of the Americans.
0: We'll be joined by the renowned Palestinian-American historian Rashid Khalidi on the occupied West Bank, as well as U.S. plans for a new embassy complex in Jerusalem. All that and more coming up. Welcome to Democracy Now!, democracynow.org, The War and Peace Report. I'm Amy Goodman. The United States is continuing to bombard Iran amidst an intensifying standoff over the Strait of Hormuz. On Sunday, U.S. Central Command said the U.S. had struck 140 targets in Iran. In retaliation, Iran's Revolutionary Guard said they had targeted U.S. military facilities in Bahrain, Qatar, Kuwait, Oman, and Jordan. The escalating attacks come after Iran announced the closure of the Strait of Hormuz and President Trump declared the ceasefire was over. On Sunday, UN Secretary General Antonio Guterres said he was, quote, deeply concerned by the serious escalation, unquote. He urged Iran and the United States to, quote, urgently resume negotiations and to address outstanding issues through diplomacy. We'll have more on Iran after headlines with Dropsite News' Jeremy Scahill. In the occupied West Bank, armed Israeli settlers have carried out a number of attacks in recent days, targeting local Palestinians as well as foreign journalists and even a U.S. Congress member. On Wednesday, armed settlers carrying U.S.-made M4 rifles surrounded a van carrying Democratic Congressmember Rouhani, who was visiting a Palestinian village destroyed by settlers. Khanna said his delegation was blocked for about 90 minutes.
2: I'm certainly probably the first American politician who's been detained by the IDF and Israeli settlers. I mean, we were at a village that Israeli settlers had destroyed. They had destroyed the school. They had destroyed that village, and we were just looking at it. And these hoodlums come in with machine guns, an M4, an American-made machine gun, and they detain us. They block off the road. And then they call the IDF, and the IDF is on their side, not on the side of the Americans.
0: We'll speak with Rouhani on Democracy Now! On Tuesday. In a separate incident Saturday, Israeli settlers armed with clubs, rocks, and a knife attacked a group of journalists, including CNN's Jeremy Diamond. One of the journalists posted video of the attack on Instagram.
3: Go,
0: Israel reportedly arrested four individuals in the attack on the journalists. The incident occurred at the same location where a mob of settlers beat U.S. citizen 20-year-old Saif Musalet to death exactly a year ago. To date, no one has been arrested for the death of Musalet. Republican Senator Lindsey Graham of South Carolina has died at the age of 71 after what his office called a, quote, brief and sudden illness, unquote. For decades, Graham had been one of the most vocal supporters of war in Washington. Graham died just after returning from a visit to Ukraine, where he met with the Ukrainian President Volodymyr Zelensky. During the trip, Graham pushed for increased U.S. military support for Ukraine.
3: We have a magic moment in time here. In the coming months, if we do this right, increase Ukraine's lethality, get people to help us with Putin rather than propping him up, we can end this war.
0: Lindsey Graham was a leading backer of the U.S.-Israeli war on Iran, as well as a vocal supporter of the 2003 U.S. invasion of Iraq. He also pushed for a permanent occupation of Afghanistan and once called for a preemptive attack on North Korea. After Israel was accused of committing genocide in Gaza, Graham told the head of the International Criminal Court, quote, "This court is for Africa and thugs like Putin. It is not for democracies like Israel and the United States," unquote. Graham became a close ally of President Trump, but during his unsuccessful failed presidential run in 2016, Graham had this to say about Donald Trump.
4: He's a race-baiting, xenophobic, religious bigot. He doesn't represent my party. He doesn't represent the values that the men and women who wear the uniform are fighting for. And you know how you make America great again? Tell Donald Trump to go to hell.
0: South Carolina's Republican governor will now pick a replacement to serve out the rest of Senator Graham's term, which ends in January. Republicans will hold a special primary in August to pick a candidate to run in November. In other news from the Senate, Kentucky Republican Mitch McConnell has finally revealed details about why he's been hospitalized for the past month. In a statement, the 84-year-old McConnell said he fell on June 14th at home and became, quote, briefly unconscious. He later developed what he described as a mild case of pneumonia. McConnell also released a photograph from his hospital bed with his wife, Elaine Chao. McConnell's planning to retire at the end of his current term in January. With McConnell's absence and the death of Lindsey Graham, the Republicans have just 51 votes in the Senate for now. The Justice Department has subpoenaed four journalists at the New York Times after they reported President Trump's new Air Force One lacked key security features, including advanced anti-missile capabilities. The Boeing aircraft had been donated to Trump by Qatar and then refurbished. Trump flew on the plane last week to the NATO summit in Turkey, but then took the old Air Force One home due to security concerns. The Times reported subpoenas were issued to the reporters Julian Barnes, Eric Lipton, who just won Pulitzer Prize, Tyler Pager, and Eric Schmidt. The subpoenas were issued by Jay Clayton, the U.S. attorney in Manhattan, who was recently nominated by Trump to serve as director of national intelligence. Clayton's confirmation hearing is set for Wednesday. A lawyer for the New York Times said, quote, "This brazen act should be seen as nothing more than an attempt to prevent the public from knowing what is happening in their country by intimidating journalists from doing their jobs," unquote. The Committee to Protect Journalists head, Jody Ginsburg, said, quote, "The subpoenas are an extraordinary escalation in President Trump's efforts to threaten and intimidate independent news organizations and have a chilling effect on the work of journalists across the country," unquote. The New York Times has revealed U.S. Secretary of State Marco Rubio has become the de facto viceroy of Venezuela. Effectively controlling Venezuela's finances, the distribution of its natural resources, and its government. Rubio's informal role began after U.S. forces attacked Venezuela in January and abducted the Venezuelan president, Nicolas Maduro, and his wife, Celia Flores. Maduro's former vice president, Delcy Rodriguez, has since served as Venezuela's acting president, but the Times reports Rubio has essentially been running Venezuela from afar, even controlling Rodriguez's public appearances and statements, as well as her governmental appointments. The Times likened Rubio's role to that of Paul Bremer, who was installed by George W. Bush to run Iraq after the 2003 U.S. invasion. In Europe, a group of scientists warned extreme heat led to 10,000 excess deaths in the last month. Germany recorded nearly 100 deaths by drowning. Over the weekend, wildfires raged in Spain, killing at least 12 people. It's one of the deadliest wildfires in the country's history. In Greece, authorities have urged residents in Greece's second largest city, Thessaloniki, to stay indoors and secure their windows and doors because of toxic smoke caused by a recycling plant engulfed by a wildfire. Meanwhile, in France, hundreds of firefighters are battling a wildfire south of Paris. A Trump-appointed federal judge has approved a request by the Justice Department to dismiss seditious conspiracy charges against five members of the far-right group, the Proud Boys, in connection with the January 6th insurrection. In his order, Judge Timothy Kelly said he did not agree with President Trump granting clemency to the rioters, but that he had no choice but to comply. After taking office, President Trump pardoned all of the nearly 1,600 rioters for taking part in the attack on the Capitol, which injured more than 100 police officers. Protests are continuing in Houston, Texas, after an ICE agent fatally shot Lorenzo Salgado Araujo, a 52-year-old Mexican father who'd lived in the United States for decades. He was shot after being stopped while driving to a construction site with three other men who were detained. Houston Police Chief Diaz is expected to meet with the FBI on Tuesday in an attempt to access evidence gathered by federal investigators. On Friday, the family of Lorenzo Salgado Araujo and lawmakers gathered to call for an independent investigation after eyewitnesses disputed claims made by ICE agents. Hugo Baldera Ibarra is a lawyer for the family.
5: After speaking with these men, I have no doubt that what they're saying is the truth. I know that these agents, the agency is going to try to cover it up. This is not the first time that it happens. This has become a pattern where ICE agents claim that they use their vehicle as a deadly weapon, that they tried to run over the agents and the agents shot in self-defense. But all three of my clients reiterated that at no point was there ever an agent standing in front of the vehicle, nor was an agent ever placed in the line of danger. That is simply false, and I believe my clients are telling the truth.
0: We'll have more on this story later in the week. There have been protests of hundreds of people over the weekend in Houston. The Justice Department's investigating Yale's admissions practices for its medical school, law school, and undergraduate college. Now, Yale Law School's dean, Christina Rodriguez, and several other law school faculty members are urging Yale's leadership not to settle with the Trump administration, saying it would be damaging to the rule of law and would compromise Yale University's reputation. According to the Yale Daily News, the university's first settlement offer was rejected by the Trump administration. Yale has since offered a second proposal. Democratic Senator Richard Blumenthal of Connecticut said, quote, "As I've told top Yale officials, Trump's word means nothing. An agreement with these corrupt bullies is only an invitation to more law-breaking abuse," Senator Blumenthal said. In election news, a federal judge in Atlanta has rejected the Justice Department's subpoena seeking the names of election workers in Fulton County, Georgia, from the 2020 election. Judge William Ray wrote in his order, quote, "Such a large disclosure of information threatens to chill participation in future elections, which will surely impact Fulton County," unquote. President Trump continues to repeat the false claim he won the state of Georgia in the 2020 election, accusing Fulton County officials of so-called ballot fraud. It comes as President Trump is pushing Congress to pass the Save America Act, which would require proof of citizenship to register to vote and identification at the polls. Meanwhile, in Texas, the state's attorney general, Ken Paxton, has reportedly listed an address where he did not reside while voting in several elections during the last 2 years. This comes as Paxton has warned voters about misrepresenting their residence on election records. The president of PEN America, the novelist Noam Mengistu, has resigned from his position in part because of an article published by the organization about Israeli and Jewish writers denouncing cultural boycotts. Mengistu said in an interview with the New York Times he didn't agree with the publication of the article because it could cast the Boycott, Divestment, and Sanctions, BDS movement, as discrimination instead of protected political speech. Mengistu said, quote, "We have the responsibility to be conscious and aware of how our work can impact and influence those debates, and especially if that means producing work that might actually restrict or limit or suppress what is constitutionally protected speech," unquote. In the email to the New York Times, PEN America said, quote, "PEN America has long opposed cultural and academic boycotts, but we have always drawn a clear line between disagreeing with a tactic and defending the right to use it," unquote. And civil rights leaders are backing an independent investigation into the mysterious death of Nolan Wells, an 18-year-old black college athlete whose body was found last week on a barrier island in Mississippi. Wells had taken a boat to the island with a group of white friends to celebrate the July 4th holiday. The friends say Wells chose to stay on the island when they returned home. Authorities say Wells may have accidentally drowned, but his family has questioned the official story, in part because Wells' cell phone was found not with his body, but in the possession of one of his friends who returned home. Wells' mother spoke at a news conference Friday.
6: "Nolan is the kindest soul. He never met a stranger. He loved everybody. He didn't care if you were black, white, purple, green, looked like a marshmallow. Like, he just wanted everyone to be in peace with one another. He loved life, and God gave him this big heart, which always scared us. Me and his dad had conversations with him all the time, not just about the importance of understanding our history as black people, but also the importance of how you have to move in certain spaces."
0: The family of Nolan Wells is being represented by civil rights attorney Ben Crump, who also spoke at Friday's news conference.
7: "It is because the family has distrust of the Mississippi law enforcement officials giving them a fair investigation where their black son ended up dead after going out on a boat with three young white men. The history of Mississippi is something that they don't just read about in books, but it's a lived experience for many black Americans."
0: And those are some of the headlines. This is Democracy Now!, democracynow.org, The War and Peace Report. When we come back, the United States is continuing to bombard Iran amidst an intensifying standoff over the Strait of Hormuz. We'll speak with Dropsite News co-founder Jeremy Scahill. Stay with us.

0: phone died by downhill strugglers. This is Democracy Now!, democracynow.org, the War and Peace Report. I'm Amy Goodman. The United States is continuing to bombard Iran amidst an intensifying standoff over the Strait of Hormuz. On Sunday, U.S. Central Command said the U.S. had struck 140 targets in Iran. In retaliation, Iran's Revolutionary Guard said they had targeted U.S. military facilities in Bahrain and Kuwait, destroyed radar systems in Oman, and hit fuel tanks and ammunition depots at Prince Hassan Air Base in Jordan. The escalating attacks come after Iran announced the closure of the Strait of Hormuz and President Trump declared the ceasefire over. On Monday, Iran's foreign minister said the United States had violated various parts of the MOU, the Memorandum of Understanding, since the ceasefire began, including regarding control of the Strait of Hormuz.
1: Under Article 5 of the Memorandum of Understanding, our effort was to work with Oman to establish a mechanism to ensure the safe passage of ships through the Strait of Hormuz. Unfortunately, this did not materialize because of overt and covert U.S. pressure on Oman.
0: Meanwhile, the United States is claiming Iran had violated the MOU. This is the U.S. ambassador to NATO, Matthew Whitaker, on Fox News Sunday.
2: Commercial shipping can't be terrorized in the Strait of Hormuz. And obviously the memorandum of understanding between the parties was always performance-based, and that President Trump, if shipping is attacked or if the Iranians want to act belligerent, then he will respond with overwhelming force.
0: For more, we're joined by investigative journalist Jeremy Scahill, co-founder of DropSite News. He's been closely following the negotiations. Thanks so much for joining us again, Jeremy. As the U.S. hits missile and defense systems and paramilitary revolutionary guard boats in a new round of attacks, and Iran retaliates by hitting, quote, additional enemy bases in the region, is this an escalation?
3: Without question, it's an escalation. In fact, Donald Trump, quite bluntly, multiple times over the past few days, said that the ceasefire is over. He also implied that the memorandum of understanding that was signed between the United States and Iran was effectively dead in the water. But then he backtracked from that and falsely claimed that the Iranians were, again, begging him to talk. This has been a recurring narrative where Trump, for reasons that have to do with market manipulation or wishful thinking, promotes to the public the idea that the Iranians are somehow just sitting in Tehran begging Donald Trump to come back to the table, when reality paints a very different picture. Let's back up and summarize what's happened here. On February 28th, based on a combination of tainted Israeli intelligence, wishful thinking, imperial hubris, and a belief that the United States can use its military to achieve any objective around the world, Donald Trump, for the first time since the Islamic Revolution in 1979, stood as the American president that openly vowed to wage a war of regime change against Iran using military means. The Iranian government had said for months leading up to that February 28th initiation of this war that it was not going to just calibrate its response and engage in back-channel communications with the United States when it decided to attack U.S. military sites in the region. Because prior to this February 28th war, Iran had tried to have its responses to the U.S. and Israeli attacking it be proportionate and aimed at not spurring or sparking a bigger war. This time they said they weren't going to do that. And for weeks on end, the Iranians fought back not one, but two nuclear powers. Pete Hegseth and other American officials, including Donald Trump, were every day proclaiming that the Iranian ballistic missile capability had been overwhelmingly wiped out, that its drone capability had been overwhelmingly wiped out, that the Iranians were begging Donald Trump to make a deal. And all of that was just one massive lie. And so what happened is that Donald Trump was facing a very severe crisis with his quagmire. And what he did is engage in a memorandum of understanding that quite overwhelmingly favored the Iranian position. And I think what we witnessed here was that Trump did this because he felt like, we'll let the Iranians think they're getting away with it, but we have no intention of actually abiding by the terms of this memorandum of understanding. That's why you immediately saw the United States try to open a parallel track in Lebanon. Lebanon was supposed to be party to this agreement that the United States signed, and instead what the U.S. and Israel have tried to do is to co-opt the Lebanese government to have its armed forces serve as an Israeli U.S. directed and backed counterterrorism, quote unquote, force that is responsible for dismantling and disarming Hezbollah. And in fact, that framework that they thrust upon the Lebanese government allows the Israelis to remain indefinitely in southern Lebanon. The other aspect of this, Amy, is the situation in the Strait of Hormuz. There is no question, objectively speaking, that it's the United States that's been violating the terms of this agreement. It is quite explicit that Iran is supposed to have managing authority of the Strait of Hormuz, that it had deferred imposing any kind of fees for a 60-day period, and that a long-term solution was going to be the result of bilateral negotiations between the Islamic Republic

0: senior Iranian official who said that what the United States and the Trump administration did over the past few days was to engage in a psychological operation using prominent media organizations in the United States, specifically Axios and CBS. The stories that were pushed by the White House was that Iranian officials had somehow come to Trump and confessed to him that these strikes on these vessels in the Strait of Hormuz were the result of a rogue faction of the IRGC, and that it doesn't represent the policy of Iran, and that the Iranians plan to make some announcement with the Omanis that they're going to allow an opening of an alternative corridor that's not going to be under Iranian control. And the Iranians told me, and these are Iranian officials that are directly involved with these negotiations, that all of this was just a concoction of the United States. And then, in fact, the Omani government, which, by the way, Trump threatened to wipe the state of Oman off the map not that many weeks ago, that Oman has enormous pressure being put on it by the United States. And so, you know, Iran typically has good relations with Oman, but I think it's notable that in the response, the retaliatory strikes that Iran launched over the past couple of days, against U.S. military bases in Kuwait, in Bahrain, in Jordan, they also struck targets inside of Oman. Now, you know, the Pentagon is often very secretive throughout Democratic and Republican administrations. But what we've seen under the Trump administration is that U.S. CENTCOM, Central Command, and the Pentagon at large have concealed the impact of Iranian strikes. In some cases, entirely. We don't know the facts to this day of certain things that happened in the first days of this war in terms of U.S. damages taken in the region, but also slow walking any public revelations. The Iranians are claiming that they struck a number of key strategic drone facilities and missile launch sites in the Persian Gulf. And so in summary, what I would say is that Trump, I think, has dramatically underestimated the Iranians from the very beginning. He's engaged in imperial hubris, wishful thinking. He certainly is announcing that this ceasefire is blown up. But the reality at the end of the day is that Iran is not going to capitulate. Trump is used to his bullying tactics working on a domestic political level, certainly within the Republican Party, but also on a global level in other deals that he's pushed through. He engages in blackmail, bribery, coaxing, and lying, and most of all, threats of force to try to achieve his agenda. Look what he's done with NATO countries. So the Iranians are really the first major power that has stood up to Trump and said two things. We're not going to give you some kind of fake victory narrative, just so, you know, all this stuff that goes on behind the scenes is they say to the Iranians, and I get this from Iranian sources, just give Trump this, you know, just toss him this chip and everything is going to be okay. And the Iranians are saying, no, we're not going to do that. Quite to the contrary, the Iranians have shown that they are willing to face the prospect of Trump re-escalating this to a dramatic degree because they believe that they won this war on a tactical level and that they don't need to concede anything to Donald Trump.
1: This is the U.S. ambassador to NATO, Matthew Whitaker, telling CNN's Jake Tapper on Sunday that President Trump's a peacemaker and Iran is controlled by a bunch of crazy people.
2: Maker Jake, and he wants a deal with Iran. He wants to make sure that they never have a nuclear weapon, that they join the world as a contributor and a normalized country. But right now, it's, you know, as President Trump has said, and Marco Rubio has also stated, you know, this country is controlled by a bunch of crazy people. And ultimately, you know, they're going to have to understand the United States is very serious about this and will continue to be clear-eyed on the threats.
1: So that's U.S. Ambassador NATO Matthew Whitaker, Jeremy.
0: Well, as I've talked about on this program before, you know, the Iranians some weeks ago started enlisting the services of senior psychologists to help them, help the Iranian negotiators in their communications to Donald Trump, because they think that he is clinically mentally ill, that they're dealing with a sociopathic, erratic individual. And I think just objectively, anyone who witnesses the public conduct of Donald Trump and then compares it to the quite, whatever you think about the Islamic Republic of Iran's politics, its internal policies, you can't argue that it's not a set of rational actors with institutions that operate in a quite predictable manner. The Iranians have a track record during this war of saying what they mean and then doing what they've said. Donald Trump is all over the map. He has multiple times threatened to bomb a multi-millennia old civilization. He threatened to wipe out an American ally, Oman, the premier multi-decade mediator.

0: between the United States and Iran on the nuclear issue. Donald Trump is functioning as a toddler throwing a tantrum, and then some incredibly dangerous warmonger in the world, where he's raising the specter of wiping out entire civilizations, of bombing the clearly identified civilian infrastructure of countries. So I would say at the end of the day, you know, what I think kind of captures the essence of this is when we've had negotiations between the United States and Iran, the Iranians have showed up with a team of people, most of whom have PhDs and are subject area experts. Donald Trump, with the exception of J.D. Vance, sends people that overwhelmingly are showing up with last week's golf scores and their investment portfolios. And so I think the situation that we find ourselves in right now is that Donald Trump is again throwing this tantrum. He's threatening all sorts of things. He's saying that the deal is off. My understanding from Iranian officials is that the mediators are saying that he really does want an off-ramp in this. He doesn't know how to handle it. He can't fabricate a victory narrative. And they're asking the Iranians to help in that effort. And I just don't see the Iranians doing it. I think they're going to remain entrenched in their position that it's the United States that needs to de-escalate, and that Iran has discovered, and it's known this for years, but it never deployed it, that a weapon more powerful in many ways than a nuclear weapon in the hands of the Iranian state is their ability to impact the global economy by their management and domination of the Strait of Hormuz.
1: Jeremy, before we talk about the death of South Carolina Senator Lindsey Graham, I just want to ask you very quickly about the Justice Department subpoenaing four journalists at the New York Times, delivering these subpoenas to their homes on Friday night after they reported President Trump's new Air Force One lacked key security features, including advanced anti-missile capabilities. This is the Boeing aircraft donated to Trump by Qatar, which he's taking with him after he leaves, says it'll be at the Trump Presidential Library. He flew the plane to NATO, but didn't fly it back. He took the Air Force One home due to security concerns. Now, a number of news organizations have reported this, but the Times has been subpoenaed, and very interestingly, subpoenaed by Jay Clayton, the U.S. attorney here in Manhattan, who's been nominated by Trump to serve as director of national intelligence. His confirmation hearing is on Wednesday. Jeremy.
0: You know, I mean, what we're seeing here is an escalating war against journalists. I mean, we of course saw this under President Bush, President Obama, the use of the Espionage Act. But what we're seeing here really is the kind of organized crime family kingpin in chief. And Donald Trump believes that he can use the levers of American power to settle his personal scores. You know, it's like the equivalent, the journalistic or free speech equivalent of putting out a hit on the free press. That's really what we're witnessing here. You know, today they come for the New York Times, and tomorrow they're going to come for other news organizations and other journalists. I mean, we are facing a very dire threat to press freedom under President Donald Trump right now. There's no question about it, Amy.
1: Jeremy, we also want to ask you about the sudden passing of Republican Senator Lindsey Graham of South Carolina, who's died at the age of 71 after what his office called a brief and sudden illness. Graham was one of the most prominent supporters of war, and especially the U.S.-Israeli war on Iran. He died just after returning from a visit in Ukraine with President Volodymyr Zelensky. During that trip, Graham pushed for increased U.S. military support for Ukraine.
2: The United States not only recognizes Jerusalem as the eternal, indigenous, and forever capital of the Jewish people, but also that the United States says that we're going to do something about it, not just by recognizing it openly and verbally.
3: We have a magic moment in time here. In the coming months, if we do this right, increase Ukraine's lethality, get people to help us with Putin rather than propping him up, we can end this war.
1: the beginning of that thought was Mike Huckabee talking about what we're going to talk about our next segment. But that last voice was that of Lindsey Graham, leading backer of the U.S.-Israeli war on Iran, as well as a vocal supporter of the 2003 U.S. invasion of Iraq. Also pushed for a permanent occupation of Afghanistan and once called for a preemptive attack on North Korea. After Israel was accused of committing genocide in Gaza, Graham told the head of the International Criminal Court, quote, "This court is for Africa and thugs like Putin. It's not for democracies like Israel and the United States," Graham said. He became a close ally of President Trump, but during his unsuccessful presidential run in 2016, Graham had this to say about Trump.
4: He's a race-baiting, xenophobic, religious bigot. He doesn't represent my party. He doesn't represent the values that the men and women who wear the uniform are fighting for. And you know how you make America great again? Tell Donald Trump to go to hell.
1: So South Carolina's Republican governor will now pick a replacement to serve out the rest of Senator Graham's term, which ends in January. Republicans will hold a special primary in August to pick a candidate to run in November. Jeremy, talk about the significance of this moment, the sudden death of South Carolina Senator Lindsey Graham.
0: Well, the first thing I'll say is that, you know, Lindsey Graham got his dying wish. He said he was going to be with Israel until his dying day, and he certainly was. He was one of the most passionate supporters of the most violent atrocities unleashed by the Israeli government on the people of Palestine, specifically during the Gaza genocide. He also was one of the major advocates of Donald Trump waging this war against Iran, said it was going to be some of the best money that America had ever spent and that the United States was going to make so much money because of this war. What I would say is that since 9/11 in particular, Lindsey Graham has emerged as a man who was never able to leave the Cold War behind. His worldview was very much shaped by this sort of public projection of the idea that there were communists hiding under, you know, every rock and stone and inside of every closet waiting to pop out and destroy, you know, the American pie and American greatness. And in many ways, he sort of relegated him to a somewhat inconsequential footnote in history because he was so predictably and cartoonishly slavish to the agenda of America as an imperial force in the world. You know, he never met a war of aggression that he didn't passionately back. You know, he was a judge advocate general, a military lawyer, and he often wielded that as though he was sort of the leading American expert in the U.S. Congress on military law. And yet he engaged in a legal analysis that was aimed at actually subverting the idea of any kind of democratic process when it comes to the justice system for instance, enemy combatants or people that were kidnapped as part of the CIA's kidnap and torture program after 9/11. He was one of the most serious backers of the fraudulent narrative that led to the U.S. invasion and occupation of Iraq. And I say he's an inconsequential footnote because you don't need to know much about Lindsey Graham, the specifics of Lindsey Graham's career, because they're not notable for much of anything except the fact that you could always rely on him to support the most destructive policies of a worldview that says that the entire world is filled with nails and America's hammer needs to run around the world finding all of those nails to hammer. I would say that his legacy is that he has sent a message to the rest of the world because of his policies, his perspective, and those like him in the U.S. Congress and in American politics, that the United States will never learn from its mistakes, that imperial hubris is actually the brand of the United States. The fact that he ranted against Donald Trump when he was a candidate and then became one of the most loyal little poodles of Donald Trump's agenda says everything you need to know about Lindsey Graham. But as I said, he got his dying wish. He went down with his slavish dedication to Israel over the interests of the United States and the rest of the world.
1: Jeremy Scahill, co-founder of DropSite News. Coming up, armed Israeli settlers carrying U.S.-made M4 rifles detained Congressmember Ro Khanna in the occupied West Bank on Wednesday. They also, another group, attacked a CNN crew. We'll speak to the renowned Palestinian-American scholar Rashid Khalidi. Stay with us.

0: Stages by Minneapolis jazz musician and songwriter Sophia Schorey. This is Democracy Now!, democracynow.org. I'm Amy Goodman. We turn now to the occupied West Bank, where armed Israeli settlers have carried out a number of attacks in recent days, targeting local Palestinians, as well as foreign journalists and even a U.S. congressman. On Wednesday, armed Israeli settlers carrying U.S.-made M4 assault rifles surrounded a van carrying Democratic Congressmember Rohana, who was visiting a Palestinian village that had been destroyed by settlers. Khanna said his delegation was blocked for about 90 minutes.
1: I've never really gotten to meet Palestinians and seen the occupation from the eyes of Palestinians. And it was important to me to have an uncurated, extensive look at the human toll of occupation. I'm certainly probably the first American politician who's been detained by the IDF and Israeli settlers. I mean, we were at a village that Israeli settlers had destroyed. They had destroyed the school. They had destroyed that village, and we were just looking at it. And these hoodlums come in with machine guns, an M4, an American-made machine gun, and they detain us. They block off the road. And then they call the IDF, and the IDF is on their side, not on the side of the Americans. I saw the arrogance in the eyes of those settlers, 21 and 22-year-olds with guns, laughing that they had detained us. The arrogance of those young IDF soldiers that my tax dollars are funding, having no respect for the fact that they were detaining Americans.
0: Congressmember Rokana will join us on Democracy Now! Tomorrow, Tuesday. But in a separate incident Saturday, Israeli settlers armed with clubs, rocks, and a knife attacked a group of journalists, including CNN's Jeremy Diamond. Four settlers have been reportedly detained for their alleged involvement in the attack. One of the journalists posted video of the attack on Instagram.
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0: The incident occurred at the same location where a mob of Israeli settlers beat the Palestinian American Saif Musalat to death a year earlier. To date, no one's been arrested for Saif's killing. He was 20 years old. He was born in Florida. According to the Israeli human rights group B'Tselem, Israel's killed over 1,000 Palestinians in the occupied West Bank since October 2023, including more than 200 children and teenagers. This all comes as the U.S. and Israel earlier this month signed a deal allocating land for a permanent U.S. embassy in West Jerusalem, years after a temporary compound was established during Trump's first term in office. For decades, a group of Palestinian families have pleaded with the U.S. government to reconsider the embassy's location, saying the land where the embassy will stand in an area known as Allenby Compound was unlawfully taken from them. For more on all of this, we go to France, where we're joined by Rashid Khalidi, the Edward Said Professor Emeritus of Modern Arab Studies at Columbia University, author of a number of books, including The 100 Years War in Palestine. Professor Khalidi, thanks so much for being with us. Start off by responding to these most recent attacks that we know, because this is a U.S. Congress member. You've got CNN attacked, but again, on the same site as a Palestinian American a year ago.
4: Well, this is one of many Israeli attacks on Americans. In the past, there have been repeated attacks on Palestinian Americans who have been detained, who have been brutalized, and in the case you mentioned, murdered. It's not at all surprising that this should extend to the detention for 90 minutes of a U.S. congressperson. The contempt with which Israel has treated the United States over many, many years, and the unwillingness of American administrations, one after another, to do anything about these infringements on Palestinian rights. I'm talking about human rights, I'm talking about property rights, I'm talking about the right to life, is truly disgraceful. The administration has, in fact, come out with a statement in which one of its flacks, I think a man named Gorka, has actually attacked Congressman Khanna, rather than saying something about the Israeli settler thugs and the Israeli army personnel who actually detained a U.S. congressman. But typical, frankly, of the way in which the U.S. government has related to these constant infringements on Palestinian rights, whether Palestinians under occupation or Palestinian Americans living in the occupied West Bank.
0: And the whole story of Saif, the young American from Florida, Palestinian American, who was killed there a year ago to the day when the CNN crew was attacked?
4: I mean, Israel's been killing American citizens for many, many years. You can go back to the attack on the USS Liberty in 1967. You can go back to the murder of the journalist Shireen Abu Aili. You can go back to the killing of an old man in a village near Jerusalem, actually near Ramallah, by the Israeli army. They tied him up. They left him in the cold. He died of exposure. Now, this happens all the time without any response from the Israeli government. They claim that they're investigating. The investigations never lead to prosecution or conviction, if there even is an investigation. And the U.S. government just merrily goes along funding these atrocities against American citizens, not to speak of atrocities against Palestinians who don't happen to be American citizens. All of this is being done with our tax dollars and with the protection of the U.S. government in international instances like the Security Council, where the U.N. issues, where the United States issues veto after veto after veto to protect Israel.
0: You know, it's interesting, Rashid, you talked about Sebastian Gorka, Trump's deputy assistant to the president, senior director for counterterrorism, who advised Trump in his first term, but was pushed out after The Forward, the newspaper, revealed he once had ties to a Hungarian far-right Nazi-allied group and that he supported an anti-Semitic and racist paramilitary militia in Hungary while he served as a Hungarian politician, Professor Halliday.
4: Right. Right. I mean, I think the links of this administration to the far right are no surprise to anybody. From the Charlottesville demonstration, where the demonstrators chanted, "Jews will not replace us," about which Trump at the time said there were good people on both sides, to the appointment of a person like Gorka and many, many others. None of this should be a surprise. All of them happen to be, in addition to their right-wing and in some cases like Gorka, neo-fascist orientation, blindly supportive of Israel. And those two things are increasingly going together. The love of Bibi Netanyahu and his government for the now defeated government of Orbán in Hungary is just one example of the way in which Israel is getting together with some of the, has long been doing this, but has been getting together with some of the most noxious governments on earth.
0: This is U.S. Ambassador to Israel Mike Huckabee speaking earlier this month about establishing the embassy in Jerusalem.
5: The United States not only recognizes Jerusalem as the eternal, indigenous, and forever capital of the Jewish people, but also that the United States says that we're going to do something about it, not just by recognizing it openly and verbally, but we're going to plant our flag, our American flag, on the soil of Jerusalem for a permanent and a brand new embassy compound that will serve as our mothership of diplomatic activities here in Israel.
0: So that's the U.S. Ambassador to Israel, Mike Huckabee. Can you talk about this agreement that was signed, Rashid, between the U.S. and Israel right before U.S. Independence Day? I think it was July 1st. The U.S. Right. building its embassy in Jerusalem on land. Talk about who owns that land.
4: A large number of Palestinians own that land as private property or as waqf, inalienable Islamic endowments. Including my own family, dozens of Jerusalem families, including dozens of U.S. citizens. So here we have the U.S. government signing an agreement with the Israeli government to lease land that the Israeli government has no right to which we have title, we and many other families have title, in order to establish an illegal embassy in Jerusalem, which is in violation of repeated U.N. Security Council resolutions. The United States should not have an embassy in Jerusalem in the first place. And to call it the internal, indigenous, and forever capital of Israel doesn't change international law. That's a violation of international law. It's also a violation of the property rights of the Palestinians, whose ownership of this land is attested right up to the end of the British Mandate, when many members of these families were receiving rent from the British government, which had established a military compound there, the Allenby compound or the Allenby barracks. So these families had repeatedly brought to the attention of previous American administrations the fact that this is our land. Israel has no right to it. The United States has no right to lease it from Israel. And right up until the Biden administration, there was a reluctance on the part of American governments, in spite of their unlimited support for Israel, to take this step, because it involved the United States leasing land that belonged to, among other things, American citizens. The private property, in other words, of Americans was being stolen by another government and then leased to the United States for use as an embassy. We learned through a Freedom of Information request that under Biden, the State Department was considering the claims of the heirs to the owners of these properties back in 1948, including myself and my family and many, many other Jerusalem families, including, I repeat, multiple U.S. citizens, as well as Canadian, European, and other citizens. And they were worried, clearly, about these Palestinian property claims, which are justified. I mean, we have done an enormous amount of research. We've gone through Ottoman, British, Israeli, Jordanian, Islamic court files, and we've proven beyond a shadow of a doubt in materials that we submitted again and again to the U.S. government, going back to the 1990s, that this is our land. Israel has no right to lease it to the United States. The United States has no right to lease it from Israel. We intend the heirs of the property owners back in 1948 intend to submit an updated request to the administration to explain why they have pivoted away from the hesitation of the Biden administration right up to the end of its term to go ahead with the lease of this property.
0: And can you talk about the Mamila Cemetery, one of the two oldest Muslim burial sites in Jerusalem?
4: Certainly. Another case of Israel trampling all over. In this case, one of the most sacred and holy sites to Muslims. This is a cemetery that was established probably in the 12th century. It includes warriors who fought with Salah ad-Din, Saladin, against the Crusaders. It includes members of almost every old Jerusalem family, including my own. Many, many of my ancestors are buried in that cemetery. And it has been chipped away at bit by bit, land taken over, turned into parks, parking lots, most nauseatingly turned into a museum of tolerance over the remains of Muslim graves. The remains were removed. Nobody was ever told what happened to them. So the latest is an attempt to develop, quote unquote, another part of this cemetery. And here we have yet another case of, you know, where an Israeli grave was disturbed right up to 1967 by the Jordanians. The howling reaches the heavens when one of the oldest Muslim cemeteries is repeatedly in Jerusalem, is repeatedly desecrated. Not a word, not a peep. So we have on the one hand this embassy issue, stolen land being leased by Israel to the United States. And we have on the other hand a case of one of the oldest Muslim cemeteries in the world and one of the two oldest in Jerusalem being systematically desecrated over many, many decades. And what is apparently being planned is yet another desecration. In both of these cases, the heirs are going to do something. That's to say, in this case, the descendants of people buried in the cemetery are going to do something. We brought suit in Israel, and the Supreme Court did nothing, the Israeli Supreme Court. We're going to examine what our options are as far as this latest desecration of the Mamila Cemetery, just as the heirs to the Allenby Barracks property, which Huckabee, whom many of us call the Israeli ambassador to Israel, he's so deeply committed to the every fabrication that Israel puts out, indigenous, eternal, forever capital, all of these phrases that are churned out by the Israeli propaganda machine come tripping off his lips. So we're gonna examine our options, and we will certainly submit a request to the administration to look into this.
0: Rashid, if you could end by talking about the shifting views on Israel in the United States, this poll that just came out showing Mahmoud Mamdani This is sorry. Oh my gosh. Showing Mayor Zoran Mamdani here in New York, something like 44% popularity ratings compared to Netanyahu at 32%. And the shifting views of American Jews. The most recent Rahm Emanuel, former mayor of Chicago, where you also were a professor and chief of staff of President Obama, giving a speech at University of Tel Aviv talking about Israel as a pariah nation.
4: Right. Well, I think there's been a seismic shift in American views of Israel over the past 4 or 5 years. It was the biggest part of this shift was obviously triggered by the live stream genocide in Gaza. The fact that people were able to see with their own eyes what was actually happening instead of the carefully curated lying description that the Israeli government fed to complacent American journalists who repeated it verbatim on CNN and in the New York Times and in other mainstream media. People were seeing for themselves that the lying liars of the mainstream media were not telling the truth, and that what was happening was the slaughter of innocent civilians. And this has just shifted the views, not just of ordinary
0: Americans. Rashid.
4: Pardon me?
0: We have 5 seconds.
4: It's shifted the views of everybody, Jewish community, young people, old people, even young Republicans.
0: Well, I want to thank you, Rashid Khalidi, so much for joining us. Edward Said, Professor Emeritus of Modern Arab Studies at Columbia University, author of a number of books, including The 100 Years War on Palestine. I'll be appearing virtually tonight in Montreal, Canada, at the Q&A following the screening of Democracy Now! About Democracy Now! Steal the story, please.
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8: 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I'm CFRC's broadcast journalist, Christina Laurie, and this is your morning news brief. Let's take a look at traffic around Kingston. Starting with construction and delays, expect lane reductions on King Street West between Country Club Drive and Front Road, while Utilities Kingston continues water and sanitary main installations. Drivers may also encounter delays on Bath Road between Sir John A. Macdonald Boulevard and Portsmouth Avenue, as crews continue installing new pedestrian crossing signals. Construction continues at the intersection of Montreal Street and John Counter Boulevard, with roadway and sidewalk repairs, landscaping, and line painting. Paving and road improvements are ongoing on Taylor Kidd Boulevard between Coronation Boulevard and Collins Bay Road. Intermittent lane closures also remain in effect on John Counter Boulevard between Portsmouth Avenue and Division Street through July 15th for maintenance work. Cranbrook Street between Lakeview Avenue and Days Road is closed through the end of August for pedestrian improvements. John Street between Montreal Street and Beckett Street remains closed through July 31st for Utilities Kingston water and sanitary service upgrades. Norman Rogers Drive between Sir John A. Macdonald Boulevard and Van Order Drive remains closed for roadway rehabilitation and safety improvements. Princess Street remains closed between Frontenac Street and Division Street as part of the city's major reconstruction project. Sydenham Street remains closed between Princess and Queen for the Sydenham Street community space. Wright Crescent remains closed between Palace Road and Kingsland Crescent for roadway repairs and traffic calming improvements. And finally, Aberdeen Street between Johnson and William remains closed for construction, while Berry Street at Queen remains closed for work at 283 Queen. Now diving into your weather report for this morning, expect a sunny day across the Kingston area with temperatures climbing to a scorching high of 35 degrees. Add in the humidity and it'll feel more like 44 this afternoon. If you're heading outside, make sure you're drinking plenty of water, taking breaks from the heat, and checking in on anyone who may be more vulnerable. Winds coming in at 30 kilometers an hour, gusting to 50 will offer a little relief, but not much. The UV index is 9, which is very high, so sunscreen is a must. Looking ahead to tonight, skies stay clear through the evening before becoming partly cloudy. There's a 30% chance of showers late tonight with the risk of thunderstorm overnight. The low will be 21 degrees tonight. This has been your quick morning news brief. Be sure to start your day right by staying tuned for Indy Wake Up Call coming up next, and try to stay cool.

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Folks, we just heard Billy Came Back. That's a new track from This Is Lorelei. And folks, is it hot enough out there for you? Are you sweating? Are you feeling it? I know it's sort of cooled down this week, but especially in last week in Toronto, oh my God. It's been, like, criminally hot. Like, with the Humidex, it's, like, plus 40. It's just untenable. I think about all of the soccer hooligans, all of the international tourists that we have in the city coming for these games who are thinking, wait, isn't Canada supposed to be cold? What is going on here? Why is this happening to me? To which, what can I say but same, fam? But yeah, folks, thanks for tuning in. We've got a great show for you this week. Lots of great new music coming out. We're sort of in prime time. Everyone's vying to see who's going to be the song of the summer. I think I have mine already. We're going to hear that later on in the episode. But don't hold your breath for that, because we've got 2 hours of great music to play you. What do we have coming up next? Oh, we've got Gospel Oak by Wolf Alice. Can I just let you know about... So I've started a new job. I am a natural resources worker for the city of Toronto now. I hold the applause, I know. It's been a lot of fun, especially the last, like, couple weeks. I've just been handed a machete and pointed towards Japanese knotweed and garlic mustard, mostly the former though. And I've just been going to town, and I gotta say, walking with like a big knife down like the river, down Mud Creek as we call it, and just chopping all of the plants that you don't want to see, and putting mulch around the ones that you do want to see, you feel like you're in like Legend of Zelda. You know, you're marching. It's hot. You're combating bugs and stinging nettle and thorny ash, prickling ash, and all of these things. And you're just, yeah, it's a real treat. I'm very happy that I get to be able to do such goofy stuff every day, regardless of how hot it is outside. Anyway, folks, Gospel Oak, Wolf Alice, here we go.

Folks, hello and welcome back to your Indie Wake Up Call right here on CFRC 101.9 FM. We just heard Boots of Danger, Wait Up by Tokyo Police Club. Before that, we heard Middle of Nowhere, Hot Hot Heat. And at the top, we heard Gospel Oak, that's a new track by Wolf Alice. How's that for like a little like mid-2000s throwback Canadian indie stuff? Hot Hot Heat, Tokyo Police Club, remember these folks? I adore these bands both, but I'll always remember the fact that always sticks out for me is that Hot Hot Heat's Bandages was banned from American airwaves during the height of the Iraq War, because the American powers that be did not want people thinking of Bandages and people of American soldiers coming home wounded. So that song was banned from American airwaves, which is pretty funny. But that is not what we're talking about right now. What we're talking about right now is me, folks. I can't help but share this horrible, gross fact that has just been... it has completely taken over my life, which is, of course, the fact that it is hot and I am sweating. Normal, you know, metabolic reaction, nothing to be ashamed about, you would say. Except that, like, I'm sweating so much more than all of my coworkers. They're not in better shape than me. I know that's what you're saying. That's what you're thinking. No. I'm definitely, you know, working harder. Like, I'm off and doing the pitchforking of the mulch or whatever. I tend to volunteer for the most strenuous jobs. But I just, like, every day by, like, 10 a.m., I look like I jumped in a pool. I'm so sweaty. And people have, like, asked me if I'm okay. They're like, oh, do you need, like, extra water? Like, they're concerned about me. I'm so sweaty. And, folks, I don't know what to do about this. If you have any advice, I've been thinking of bringing a handkerchief with me. But, like, it's just, we're so much in, like, the dirt and the soil and the mulch and everything that, like, any handkerchief that I'm going to be rubbing across my face is going to be covered in dirt within seconds. So I just don't know. How do you stop sweating? But one of my coworkers says it's because I'm German and that Krauts sweat a lot, which, you know, is my cross to bear. We've done so much to the world. I can... take the sweating if that's the onus that is thrust upon me. But folks, if you know how to help me, deanhaydon@hotmail.com, H-A-Y-D-O-N, send me an email. Let me know, how do I stop being so gross? Because I'm used to being an amount of gross, but like this is just beyond the pale gross for a simple boy like me. But you know what's not gross, folks? You know what's actually kind of beautiful? This new Sight Unseen track. So this is Courtney Barnett featuring Waxahachie. Courtney Barnett's new record, Creature of Habit, is out now. I highly recommend it. If you were a Sometimes I Sit and Think fan, this is right up that alley. I think it's sort of a return to form. Really, really dig this record, and I dig this track, Sight Unseen, Courtney Barnett, Waxahachie.

Folks, hello and welcome back to your Indie Wake Up Call right here on CFRC 101.9 FM. We just heard I Was a Lover by TV on the Radio. That song and that album that it's from, Return to Cookie Mountain, is 30 years old this week, which is incredible to think about. Before that, we heard Coax Me, a classic by Sloan. And at the top, we heard some new Courtney Barnett featuring Waxahachie. That was Sight Unseen. Now, folks, one sight that I have seen is none other than David Cronenberg's Rabbit. I've been trying to work my way through the Cronenberg oeuvre. If you're interested in that as well, if you're trying to be patriotic post-Canada Day, check out Canopy. The Kingston Library is associated with it. And then you can watch all of these movies for free, which I highly recommend. But yeah, I watched Rabid, which is an early Cronenberg flick. And it's pretty fun. It's pretty goofy. It's about this lady who contracts this bloodborne illness that she has this proboscis sort of ovipositor thing that comes out of her elbow armpit, sort of the elbow of the shoulder, if you think about it. And she's turning everyone into zombies. It's a pretty goofy movie. The boyfriend character, motorcycle, cool guy boyfriend, who's unfortunately our main character, I guess, is just so boring and so nothing. And I wish he didn't exist at all. And that we got more time with the doctor who is treating her, because he seems like a more interesting figure. He's got more going on. But anyway, I say the boyfriend's the star of the show. Maybe he's our hero, but the lady, the girlfriend, motorcycle accident victim, is obviously our main thrust here. Forgive me if this is crass. I don't mean it to be crass, but I appreciate Cronenberg. If I was to do a pithy one-line letterbox review of Rabid, I would say I appreciate that Cronenberg also understands and groks the danger and allure of a Montreal girl's armpit, which is essentially what all of this movie is. But what else is there to say? There's some goofy sweaters and accents. It's not paint by numbers, but it's towards the midpoint where it's just okay, we know that that lady hurt that guy, so that guy's gonna become a zombie, and we just have to watch that all play out, and that happens three times. You're okay, I'm kind of over this. But all in all, I would say good movie, fun movie, especially when you see towards the third act, you see these dump trucks, just lines and lines, a score of dump trucks is just pouring out of this street as our characters are trying to get somewhere. And then only after is it revealed that each dump truck is filled with human bodies who have been contaminated. And then the federal government just shoots them and puts them in the dump truck. And then, they've been doing that all weekend or for however long. Crazy stuff, cool stuff. Canadian horror classic, Rabid. Check it out. In the meantime, though, what should we play for you next? Okay, here's a horrible song, or horrifying, at least. Tom Waits. I've been inspired by a coworker of mine who's also a Tom Waits head, and we've been commiserating about that. But here we go. Tom Waits, Come On Up to the House.

Hello, folks, and welcome back to your Indie Wake Up Call right here on CFRC 101.9 FM. We just heard arguably the most middle school song of all time, at least if you're in my cohort. This is just, it's so goofy. The title, how it's, described in the song, just everything about it. This is USS. Ubiquitous Synergy Seeker, of course, with their song Hollow Point Sniper Hyperbole. That's sort of like, how Childish Gambino named himself off of a Wu-Tang Clan online name generator? Hollow Point Sniper Hyperbole feels like AI. It feels like the sort of string of words that you would have in a password or something. I love it. Before that, we heard Ruben and the Dark with his brand spanker track that's called All My Money. And at the top, we heard Come On Up to the House, Tom Waits. Associates of mine have said, get off the cross, we could use the wood. And referenced RuPaul as the person who said that. No. RuPaul is quoting Tom Waits. We live in a much stranger world than you would imagine. Anyway, folks, here's a strange song to suit a strange world. This is Daughter of Swords with their new track, Money Hits. Here we go.

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1: Hello, my name is Hojin Sojung. I'm a senior at McQueen High School. My portfolio is a collection of paintings that was created during last summer and the first half of my senior year, and it's called The Lady. And I didn't feel very well when I painted the first, and I didn't feel very well when I painted the last. And it was intense. It was an intense process, and it was how I was trying to very hard personify that intensity. But it's hard to talk about her now because I think she's left me. At least that's how I feel, and I'm trying to figure out what to do now. But she represents fervor and woman. She is powerful yet fragile. She's fierce but also averts her gaze. And I love her, at least I did, but now I feel lost and I'm unsure of what to think and feel most of the time. But I did believe in her, the lady, and maybe there is a different form now that the intensity takes.
2: Enter another item number followed by the pound sign, or you may hang up and call back later.

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4: Well, hey there, everybody. It's time now for When We Wake. I'm your host, Andrew Shaver, and you have got me for just under 60 minutes. And on today's episode, I have a wake-up call with singer-songwriter Leroy Stagger. Leroy's new album, Pilgrimage, is, well, exactly that. It is a journey through loss, rebuilding, family, and finding your way back to yourself. The album was co-produced with the Duke of Dartmouth himself, Joel Plaskett, and Leroy talks beautifully about his deep admiration for Joel's fearlessness in the studio, his refusal to settle for anything less than what the song demands, pushing and reshaping it until it feels right. We talk about the flood that destroyed Leroy's studio in 2021 and how that loss became a strange kind of a gift, giving him time with his father during cancer treatment as they both built his new creative home. We get into touring, fatherhood, anxiety, ADHD, and the rituals that now keep Leroy grounded, from meditation to gardening to the inspiration he found in Alistair McIntosh's Soil and Soul. Here's my conversation with Leroy Stagger. Leroy.
5: Hey, Andrew. How you doing?
4: I'm excellent.
5: Oh, you got your 45 Portland Street shirt on.
4: Man, that's for the listeners here. You just saw like the top 1/8 of the shirt and knew what it was. Look at you.
5: Oh, yeah.
4: Now, I can see the top 1/8 of your shirt. Now, what? They're pigs.
5: You ever hear that band Mipso from New
4: yes,
5: York?
4: Yes, of course. Yeah, I have.
5: It's a Mipso shirt.
4: There you go.
5: I played with them in Sweden somewhere. And
4: excellent.
5: Yeah.
4: Played like with like on the same bill or played in
5: yeah on the same bill yeah
4: cool man
5: yeah
4: right on. Now you're in a cool looking studio space right there.
5: Yeah, I'm in my studio.
4: Yeah, look at that.
5: Yeah,
4: many hours logged in that space, huh?
5: Yeah.
4: Now is that that's a rebuilt studio, hey? Because like talk about on Lost in the Flood, you lost your studio in a flood.
5: Yeah. Yeah, so the old studio was in the basement of our house, and it was a great studio. I really liked it, actually. It kind of was like a really cozy apartment vibe of a studio, which, you know, I came from a really big studio in Lethbridge, big that I built from the ground up. But then the studio in the basement flooded in 2021 and got destroyed, and I thought, well, there's no way I'm putting it back in there after that.
4: Yeah, man.
5: So... you know, our community kind of rallied around us and helped us get set up to build this new space that I'm in right now. And it's attached to the house, but it's a standalone space. It was it was a parking lot before, so
4: Oh, wow.
5: It didn't exist before, which is pretty cool.
4: Okay, you made something of nothing, man.
5: Yeah, absolutely.
4: Great.
5: It's a total kind of a blessing in disguise, weirdly.
4: Yeah, so you've ended up with something that is better than what you had before. And is that what you mean by the blessing in disguise?
5: Yeah, and there's a couple of different things. Like, A, we lost a lot of stuff, but we realized that it's just stuff. And it was kind of like it felt like a burden lifted, to be honest, getting rid of a lot of these old things that were just kind of in storage. Of course, I lost a couple pieces of gear that I missed, but they've been replaced. And then my dad got sick shortly after the flood, and so he was doing cancer treatments for the year that we built this place, and he didn't work for that year, but he came down and worked with me like every day for like 4 or 5 hours. And so I got to spend lots of time with my dad, which I, never really been able to do. So,
6: because you've been on the road, is that why you haven't been able to do much of that?
5: Yeah, and I lived away for 15 years. Mm. I lived in southern Alberta for 15 years and then came back to the island in 2020 and thinking like, oh, it'll just be the same place that I left, and it was very different. Sure. And sure. Parents got older, grandparents got older, brothers got older, and friends moved on, and so it was really kind of nice.
6: Yeah. So you built this new studio with your dad.
5: Yeah, a bunch of other family too, and my stepdad too, and
6: great.
5: But it was a family affair for sure.
6: Man, that's got to feel good.
5: Yeah.
6: No kidding.
5: It was good, actually. Yeah. My little brother, who had come off a really bad accident, he was in a coma for a long time.
6: Oh, my goodness.
5: So really, it was kind of, I hadn't thought about that either. It's like this cosmic gift in a weird, strange way. Mm. Yeah.
6: How's your brother doing now?
5: Yeah, he's good. He's funny, but he's great. Yeah. He's working and kind of, fairly back to normal.
6: Great. And your father?
5: My dad's good. He's cancer free, and he's still working, which he doesn't really, he shouldn't, but he is. So
6: we've got similar fathers in that regard. My dad also had cancer, is cancer free, and he is into his 80s now and just will not stop working, man. He is going to Switzerland on a business trip in a week. It's just like, come on. I get it.
5: Yeah.
6: You gotta stay active to stay alive in a lot of ways.
5: I suppose, yeah, but I think that, I suppose the healthy thing is to replace it with a hobby that you really want to do that keeps you active. You know what I mean?
6: Yeah, yeah. Well, look, he's done that. He spends a lot of time playing fantasy baseball on his computer. Don't get me wrong.
5: Okay, that's exciting. Yeah, cool.
6: I guess.
5: Yeah, my dad needs to do something like that.
6: Yeah. So is your dad on the island? They're all still on the island.
5: Yeah, my dad, he lives like 3 minutes up the hill from us, and my mom is 10 minutes away. My grandparents, I got two sets of grandparents still alive too.
6: What the heck? No kidding.
5: Yeah, it's bizarre. You know, it's like, I think people are living longer for better or worse, but my grandma and my poppy live up the street with my dad too. So yeah, it's like really, it went from like, my wife's family in Southern Alberta, who are great, but not that close to coming back home, to like aunts and uncles stopping in every week. And it's cool. It's cool. I got little kids too. I got a 13-year-old and a 10-year-old. So none of my brothers have kids though. So like there's no cousins, which is kind of a drag.
6: Oh, wow. No kidding.
5: Yeah. But some of my, my artist friends have kids. And so that's kind of cool to keep them busy anyway.
6: Yeah, and when you said little kids, I was about to say, "Hey, cool, me too." But I got a 4.5 and a 1-year-old. Those are the real little kids.
5: Yeah, those are really little kids. Yeah, you're right in the thick of that.
6: Do you remember any of those days?
5: Yeah, I do. I was traveling a lot when they were that age. But
6: that must have been tough.
5: It was really tough. It was really, really tough. I've kind of had to reckon with that in the last couple of years, to be honest, because I really want to, I want to be home as much as possible.
6: Yeah.
5: Cause these boys need their dad around, and my wife needs me around as well. But also there is this thing that is in the back of my, I don't know where it resides, but it's in me that still, I just got back from 3 weeks on the road, which was like a week too long.
6: When
5: I was young. Yeah. When I was young, I was a road dog, and that was like my badge of honor was how many shows I'd play in a year.
6: Yeah.
5: And a lot of my heroes are still out there doing it, but the older I get, the more I realize like it's just not for me anymore. I still like to go out. I love to go out and play, and I love to go out and connect with people. That's what I like the most. And, you know, when you do these tours every year or every year and a half or every 2 years, you go and you see the same people over again. You go and visit friends that you've met along the way.
6: Sure.
5: And we're all getting older. And you realize like, okay, I've actually built another family out on the road. Not literally another family.
6: Do you need to talk to your wife about something here?
5: Yeah, no, I don't have that. But you know, I've got this found family out in all over the world. And to me, I don't know that I would be willing to not go out there and see them, you know?
6: Yeah, man.
5: Yeah.
6: I get that.
5: Yeah.
6: You build relationships, you accumulate people. They're harder to leave than the stuff that you lose in a flood. It's a little easier to get rid of that stuff, huh?
5: Yeah, that's right. And I mean, the dream is, you know, would be to travel with the family. My 13-year-old is coming to Europe with us next month.
6: Excellent.
5: But then the practicality of that is starts to get, the 10-year-old does not, you know, he's not into travel. He likes the idea of it, but you know, getting up early and traveling all day, that would not appeal to him. But, you know, maybe someday. The 13-year-old, he's really into music and he's really into British music and British culture. So to take him to the UK with a 5-piece band, so he'll be in the van with, you know, our bass player, Rick. He's 72 years old. This is a cat that's played with Michael Jackson and Ricky Lee Jones. And
6: no kidding. Wow.
5: Yeah. I'm like, get in the van and like,
6: listen.
5: Yeah, exactly.
6: Yeah.
4: Well, let's hear a track off of Leroy Stagger's new album, Pilgrimage. This is Lost in the Flood. When We Wait continues with Leroy Stagger after this.
7: If

0: From his new album entitled Pilgrimage, that is Leroy Stagger with Lost in the Flood. Leroy is my guest on today's episode of When We Wake. And before the tune, we had started chatting about how he was about to hit the road again, something he's done quite a bit of in his career. And that's where we pick up. How has it changed for you over these, you know, two decades?
1: Well, I think probably because I'm in my 40s and a dad now, it's probably more so self-imposed change.
0: I get that.
1: Yeah, I mean, and we're reading articles every week where you're seeing ticket sales are dismal and people are canceling shows, canceling tours. I canceled one on the last tour, which is, you know, is fine. It was a market I'd never played or hadn't played maybe 20 years ago. And I thought it was just a long travel day. And I thought, you know what, I'm going to cancel it. And there was a couple, it was about 90% good. There was a couple shows that were low attendance, but great shows. Mm-hmm. I think that it's trickier. I'm finding that we're having to work almost twice as hard for the same results in some ways. I find like my manager's overworked. I'm overworked, whether it's creating posters and, you know, I still have a lot of that DIY ethic in my life from the punk rock days, but I just don't have the energy for all of it anymore in the world we're living in. And then also like creating content, which like just, I mean, I don't mind doing it, but I don't want to do it every day.
0: I get it.
1: I want to do one beautiful thing every two weeks.
0: Sure.
1: You know what
0: Even
1: I mean?
0: Even that feels like, for me,
1: it's a lot. But again, it's like I was having a good chat with Joel about it this morning, actually. And it was basically like, you know, we got bills to pay and we got mouths to feed. So we gotta play the game a little bit.
0: Yeah.
1: You know, and I just constantly battle with the fact of like, well, do I actually want to play that game? I don't know. The answer is I don't know.
0: You know
1: what I mean? I want to work. And that's my curse, I guess, you know.
0: Has that always been your curse?
1: No, because I've tried to play the game when I was younger because I just was steered in that direction and I was moldable and a bit foolish. And
0: what made you foolish?
1: Well, I was a traumatized child. Like I came out of my teens and all of a sudden I had a lot of popularity. I'd signed a record deal because of my association with Hot Hot Heat. Because I was just hanging around them and opening shows and they loved me and they were backing me up on my records. And so all of a sudden I was pushed into this I don't want to say it was a machine because it was really good. It was music people and music fans that were running the labels and management at the time. But they were like going for it and they were just steering me in that direction instead of fostering. I hadn't found my voice, so I was imitating my heroes. And, you know, but that's okay. Like, that's normal for young people in their career.
0: Course.
1: Yeah, exactly.
0: Yeah.
1: But it would have been nice to have gone like, okay, you need to work with this producer with a track record in whether it was roots music that they were pushing me into. Uh-huh. I just had no concept of any of that shit.
0: Yeah,
1: I was just kind of like, okay, great. How do we play more shows to more people?
0: Right.
1: And like, get off on it or whatever.
0: Right.
1: You know, I was also like deep in an addiction and alcoholism at the time too. So, you know, it was a bit of a hurricane, but then, you know, I got sober and got dropped and like was really out in outer space with no management or no record deal for a few years. And I was pretty low. But in that, I kind of got to discover myself and find out what was really important to me. Mm-hmm. And, you know, I'd had a couple deals after that were on paper looked really, really good and really exciting. And was working with some really big people in the business, people that were heroes to me. And they turned out to be some of the worst relationships I'd ever had.
0: Oh, no.
1: Which basically, to the point where I was ready to quit music. Yeah, I didn't have any desire to write or to make records, and then it turned around with this silly thing that I had competition. Music competitions are silly, but I went and my friend Russ convinced me to do this thing, and it was really quite beautiful. But it got me a lot of attention really quickly again, and I was like, okay, here we go again. So that's when I signed with True North. And since then, honestly, it's been amazing. Like True
0: Right.
1: North was, I think I got the last really good record deal in the country, to be honest. And that was, in 20,
0: Seven
1: that deal ended.
0: years or
1: Yeah, it was a
0: seven.
1: while ago. Yeah, it
0: Okay.
1: was a while ago.
0: Yeah.
1: So my time with them is up, and I got my records back, and they
0: Yeah.
1: sold the label. But they were amazing to me, and they were really, really good, and they restored my faith in playing music.
0: Right.
1: And then COVID came, and again another like wild turning point and chapter in all of our lives. But I came out of that independently again, and then recently have signed with Cordova Bay. It's been great. It's maybe not as deep pockets as True North or something, but so far it's been beautiful. And I don't know, you just kind of meet these mentors along the way that seem to just ignite some sort of creative impulse. And like Joel has definitely been that for me in the last couple of years. He's kind of been a big brother. We talk a lot about a lot of different things with about our music careers and aspects of careers and making art. And I think it's like really just like pushed me to be more creative again, and not worry about the commercial aspect or the marketplace of it, and just make something that I really want to make something really beautiful and as true as possible, because he it started with that record that he made, One Real
0: One,
1: Reveal, is that what
0: yeah,
1: it's
0: one
1: called?
0: real reveal. That's right.
1: Yeah.
0: One
1: And so
0: mic
1: he
0: to take.
1: yeah and
0: Yeah.
1: he did some of it here.
0: That's so
1: Yeah,
0: cool,
1: like some of
0: man.
1: it, I think he recorded maybe three songs off the record here. And he works out of here a lot. And so to like see his fearlessness with that, I mean, he's so talented, in a different way than my talent is. But he to see that fearlessness, and just to go like, oh, I've always wanted to do that, like to be that fearless, or to like put it out there. And that's kind of where I'm at now, is put this record out, Pilgrimage, and it's been beautiful. Like it's been so great to play the songs every night. Like I'm not sick of one of the songs,
0: Yeah, man.
1: so I'm
0: That's
1: pretty lucky that way. Counter
0: time for another tune. Leroy Stagger has a new album out called Pilgrimage, co-produced by Joel Plaskett. And hear Joel singing on this one. More with Leroy after this.

0: weird cards when I was really young, and like lived through some heavy trauma, and could have taken that and driven it into the ground. Like I probably would be dead if I hadn't got sober. But then I realized, like, to have that awakening, and it's a slow awakening. I'm 43 and I'm just now getting to a point where, well, I'm also started medication this year, and that's been a game changer.
1: Oh,
0: I
1: that's good, man.
0: never thought I needed it until I did it, and then I was like, oh my God, like what I've been suffering so for so
1: Wow.
0: long.
1: What changed when you started taking it?
0: My nervous system just went from like this to
1: Yeah.
0: just cruising.
1: Okay. Okay.
0: I just would be activated all the time, whether it
1: Yeah.
0: would be in my music or with my kids or with my relationship. It was just all I was always suffering
1: Yeah.
0: silently, sometimes not silently, but
1: See,
0: like
1: yeah.
0: in a mild anxiety most of the time, to when I hit a wall, which was last year, where I just couldn't do anything anymore. I couldn't make decisions. I couldn't say yes or no to business things.
1: Oh, really, hey?
0: And I just would like burn out to the point where like I couldn't talk sensibly to my family or to anybody, and it was really, really hard, and it was really, really
1: Wow.
0: sad for me. So I finally went to a doctor, and I was like, I can't function in this world anymore. And they're like, well, the first doctor was like, he's like, I don't think you need drugs. He's like, I think you need a career change. And I was like, oh,
1: Oh.
0: great. Thanks for, he's like, you've been swimming in the adrenaline bath for far too long.
1: That's what he called
0: And I
1: it,
0: was
1: hey?
0: like, yeah. And I was like, well, he's not wrong, but I still would like to be able to do this. So how can I do this? And then I got on an ADHD, I got an ADHD diagnosis, and then tried like a really low dose of the drug, and it's completely changed my life. Like I'm just, I'm not pushing drugs. It's just what I'm pushing is like, if you hit a wall and you can't go on, like you need to get help.
1: You need help.
0: You know what I mean?
1: Yeah, of
0: Whether,
1: course. Yeah.
0: And for me, it just the medication seems for now. I don't know that will change or whatever, but I can just deal now.
1: Yeah.
0: And I've not lost my creative impulses or
1: Well,
0: creative
1: that's
0: sparks.
1: excellent. Right, because that's part of the fear,
0: That was what I
1: hey?
0: was worried
1: I
0: about. That's what I was
1: imagine.
0: totally,
1: I
0: but I
1: imagine.
0: was also like, I didn't have it anymore anyway, by like being a zombie, you know what I mean? Like hitting a fight or flight or freeze mode, which I was mostly just in freeze. I couldn't read anything. I couldn't like write anything. I couldn't,
1: Wow.
0: it was all I could do to just like continue on. And like, that's no fun at all.
1: It's beyond no fun. It's got to be scary.
0: It's terrifying.
1: Yeah.
0: Yeah, if it really does feel like you don't have, it sounds grim, but it does start, you start to feel like, well, what's the point?
1: Sure. Sure.
0: Like
1: Yeah.
0: other than like getting the kids to soccer practice
1: Right.
0: and,
1: Yeah.
0: paying the
1: Yeah.
0: mortgage, it's like, well, I might as well just go work in a at Home Depot or something,
1: Well, actually, when that doctor said you got to get out of the adrenaline bath, what were the thoughts? Like where what would you do?
0: I mean, I took it to heart, and I still, I mean, I'm still like somebody who, I'm not afraid to do anything else,
1: Yeah.
0: like I'm pretty handy.
1: Built your studio.
0: I got the studio. Yeah. So I produce a lot of records, but that's like a lot of psychic energy. And I
1: Yeah,
0: don't
1: it
0: know
1: is.
0: how I didn't realize that. You know what I mean? Like I've been making records for other people for 20 years,
1: Yeah.
0: but I just like when this all came crashing down last year, I was like, I've been giving so much of my psychic energy to other artists that it's been, ro I've been robbing myself. So I'm a lot more pickier about what I'm choosing. I kind of want to make the studio a bit more private these days for now, just, so I can really concentrate on making something of my own. Or if I'm going to do something, I will really want to, Joel comes and works here out of here all the time, and I'm happy to give him my time because I get something back. I get inspired by the way he
1: Yeah.
0: works. Or there's a few other artists that I'll work with that I like, but

0: But yeah, so I can't remember what the question was, but
1: The most recent question was when the doctor said get out of the adrenaline
0: oh,
1: bath,
0: right.
1: what
0: Yeah,
1: would
0: what
1: you?
0: else would I do? Yeah, no,
1: Yeah.
0: that's exactly. And it's like, I've threatened to go back to school for to go back for to become a therapist,
1: Oh,
0: or
1: yeah.
0: environmental leadership was something I was looking into. And then it's like you just look at 4 years of
1: Enough.
0: schooling, and it's 5 years of schooling. And as you know, it's like with little kids,
1: Yeah,
0: and
1: man.
0: you just go, well, am I not doing, like, that's, Joel will say to me, he's like, are you not doing the exact same thing by getting on stage in front of people every night? Like, are you not helping them? And by heal, like, are you not
1: Sure.
0: healing? Like, and I was like,
1: Do you believe
0: yeah,
1: that? Do
0: fair
1: you?
0: enough.
1: Yeah, okay. Great.
0: Yeah, absolutely. Yeah, of
1: Yeah.
0: course. I mean, I'm healing myself, but I'm pretty vulnerable, as you can see. Like, I don't shy away from talking about stuff,
1: No, it's lovely.
0: because you learn about yourself as you,
1: As you
0: like,
1: talk about
0: let it out,
1: yourself,
0: right? You
1: sure.
0: got to be careful. You got to be
1: Yeah,
0: careful. I've
1: I
0: gotten
1: get it.
0: myself into trouble in the past, by maybe saying too much, because people all of a sudden think they really know you, or
1: That's the world we live
0: do you
1: in,
0: know what I
1: man.
0: mean?
1: Of
0: Yeah.
1: course they do. Yeah.
0: Yeah. And it's like, and I'm happy to share my heart with a lot of people, but at the same time, like, Frazee Ford said something to me a couple years ago when I was on tour with her, and she's like, you need to keep something for yourself.
1: Yeah, there you go.
0: And I was like, oh, I'd never thought about it. And I was like, yeah, that's really important, actually. You can't give everything away.
1: And why is it important for you, upon reflection?
0: I think it's impossible to truly know yourself if you're just giving every part of yourself away constantly. You don't get a chance to sit with yourself and reflect on some of the things, for better or worse.
1: Sure.
0: You don't get a chance to have a little part of your heart or soul that's just for yourself to, like, be mysterious in or something. Like, if you're just giving it away, you don't ever get a chance to, like, foster it or something. I don't know. I don't know if that makes any sense, but I think that's kind of
1: Does
0: how it
1: make sense.
0: feels.
1: Yeah, it does make sense.
0: Yeah.
1: You know, I feel like in giving of yourself entirely like that, we start to see ourselves, or the danger is we start to see ourselves reflected in those around us because we're giving ourselves to them and we see it all reflected, and I can lose sight of who it is, the real
0: That's
1: me.
0: right.
1: I'm just seeing fractions, like reflections fractioned off.
0: And it's almost like, when you read too many self-help books, like, you forget how to help yourself. A couple months
1: Yeah,
0: ago,
1: I'm
0: I
1: gonna
0: was
1: write.
0: like, I cannot read another one of these. It's like, at some point, you actually just have to go out and do the thing.

0: his new album Pilgrimage. That is my guest on today's episode of When We Wake, Leroy Stagger. I'm your host, Andrew Shaver. Now back to our chat. Speaking of books, I mean, this new album of yours, Pilgrimage, inspired so profoundly by Alistair McIntosh's Soil and Soul, that was introduced to you by the aforementioned pal, mutual pal, Joel Plaskett. Tell me about the introduction of this book to you, and talk to me about reading this book and why it hit you so much.
1: It was a profound experience for me. I mean, it's been a couple of years since I read the book. I should go back and go through it. But from what I recall, it was his commitment to environmental activism through spirituality, through a spiritual lens, to go, you know, sacred is a word that's not, I'm not afraid of. And I've, it's always kind of resonated with me, whether it's through you know, ritual as a skateboarder or as a punk rocker. I just didn't understand it, but there was like things that were very, I hold very sacred to me. And as I'm getting older, the planet and the place where I live, that really, really resonates with me. So his idea of, saving these places because they're sacred, or seeing the sacredness in these places before we go and bulldoze them over or cut down the forests, was really punk rock to me in a lot of ways. But the other thing is that he asks the reader to go out and find out where you're from and find out the customs where you come from, because we're kind of rudderless culturally, you know. Our culture now is capitalism.
0: Right. When you say our culture, who's our in this regard? Well, like Western society, North America?
1: Yeah, Western society. Okay, North America and Western Europe in a lot of ways. We've lost we've lost our way, obviously. We've obviously lost our way here in North America. And his book had a lot of parallels between the Celtic traditions of where, you know, half of my, where I come from, and North American indigenous cultures. And I was like, I'd never thought about that before. Buffy St. Marie, take it for whatever you want, for that, said to me a few years back, she said, well, white people have been colonized a lot longer than indigenous people. And I was like, that's, you know, wild for her to say. And then I was sitting with my Cree friend, who's a very wise person, and I told him what she said, and he laughed and he said, well, she's not wrong. And I was like, what? And he's like, she's not wrong. And he's like, you should look into it. And that's what I did when I learned about Alistair's book and through the Highland Clearances. So all of these, you know, beautiful cultures in, you know, in Celtic tradition were families raised on the land for hundreds and hundreds of years, where communities looked after each other. We lived off of what the land gave us, so farming and fishing, and we had sweat lodges, we had singing, you know, the bardic tradition of storytelling was so big, and traveling from village to village and telling the stories sounded awfully familiar. So in the same way that, like, coastal and living on the prairies for 15 years, the Blood Tribe was right, the Blackfeet Reserve was right near us in Lethbridge, and seeing that culture and feeling moved by that culture and not knowing why, that, you know, that singing and that drumming made me feel, my stirred my soul just as much as when bagpipes and pipes and drums fire up, to understand that there was a lot of parallels in those cultures. When we were pushed off the land in the 1700s to make way for British sheep, we were pushed into the cities and pushed into factory work, pushed into places we didn't recognize, and moved away from our culture. And he says, you know, you see the addiction, you see the poverty on the streets and in these small towns in northern Scotland and in the big cities. And he said, And he draws the parallel line between the indigenous people in North America being pushed out of their culture, pushed out of their ancestral homes, into these cities, into this way of life that they don't understand. And we just happened to, it just happened to the Celts, I guess, a little earlier. So we're, you know what I mean? So it's like to see that and to understand that lens and go like, okay, well, what does that mean? Well, maybe it means like we need to go back to some of the old ways. A lot of them need to be left behind, but maybe some of them need to be brought back, like gathering in communities and taking care of one another.
0: So that's what we should retain. Yeah. The sense of community,
1: growing food,
0: and gathering.
1: Exactly. Exactly. And like also the ritual of gathering, the ritual of getting together under a full moon or whatever, you know what I mean? It's like, I just think it's a beautiful thing. And when we do that, we understand each other a little bit more. And we don't do that. We don't do that anymore. And I think it's a real shame. And I think that that's why we're kind of in the mess that we're in now.
0: Yeah, I see. Do you have rituals in your life that you adhere to?
1: Yeah, I mean, you know, I meditate. In the winter, I light a candle. I get up really early and I light a candle and I meditate in front of it. And I let the light dance on my eyelids. And it kind of speaks to me in this weird way, like things show up. Or like I make sure to like stop and look at the moon when it's like when I see it, I stop and I look up and I just go, I go, oh wow, you know, or whatever. And I take a minute to just let something come in.
0: That's the thing, hey, with a ritual, it doesn't need to be a long, drawn-out ceremony.
1: I don't think so, yeah.
0: It can be a moment to look at the moon.
1: Yeah. Or just to, like, stop and, like, well, how do I feel right now? Instead of just being like, what do I need to, like, take in to, like, give my dopamine receptor something? It's like, how do I feel right now? I feel really good. Well, what am I grateful for all of a sudden, you know? Or, like, just to, like, stop and, like, have a quiet moment.
0: So when you're on the road, are you able to get up early, light the candle? Is that something that you, yeah?
1: I tried sometimes maybe, but, you know, like I also tend to stay with people that have their own rituals and I see them and I kind of just, I'm learning still, you know what I mean? I'm learning and go, what's important? What's important to, you know, the other day I was in Blue Mountain and I walked in, totally crashed my friend Madge's party. And she's like, I don't know, she's in her 80s. Oh. And I said, well, what are you doing? It was a Tuesday. And the house was full of her friends. And Tuesday night at 8 o'clock. And I was like, what are you doing? She's like, well, we're having a party. And I'm like, why? And she's like, to celebrate spring. And I was like, oh, right. And she's like, she was serving fiddlehead salad. Wow. And I was like, that's a ritual. Like that is what we used to do.
0: Harvest the fiddleheads, have a party.
1: Yeah. So that was like, okay, I'm going to do that. Gonna have like a gathering in spring. We're gonna eat. We're gonna like, you know, they're gonna drink wine. And but I was like, yeah, that's an old tradition. You know what I mean? And like, that's a beautiful tradition. That's a beautiful tradition.
0: And here's a beautiful song worthy of that beautiful tradition from his new album Pilgrimage. This is my guest on today's episode of When We Wake, Leroy Stagger with Dogwood Flower. More of our chat after this.

0: From his new album, Pilgrimage, that's my guest on today's episode of When We Wake, Leroy Stagger with Dogwood Flower.
1: In Dogwood Flower, you sing Men Like Me Are Never Satisfied. Mm. It sounds like you're close. You're getting closer, though.
2: Yeah, I think so. Yeah, totally. You know, there's an old Steve Earle song, I Ain't Ever Satisfied.
1: Mm-hmm.
2: I toured with them a couple years back, and after
1: what a thrill.
2: That tour, I really, really felt like, oh, I understand that a lot. But also, like, the capacity to change is such a beautiful thing, and, like, a lot of therapy and, you know, a lot of work allows me to go, you know what, yeah, I actually can be satisfied.
1: Are you satisfied with this album?
2: Yeah, I mean, I think so for the most part. Yeah. Yeah.
1: Are you ever satisfied with your albums?
2: Is that part of it? It's not really for me to be satisfied with, really. You know what I mean? Yeah.
1: That's interesting. Like, tell me more about that.
2: I mean,
1: yeah.
2: Like, I don't, that's not for me to listen to. You know what I mean? Like, I got to sit, I have to play, I have to just go out and play the songs, but I'm not going to sit and listen to that record every other day or something like that.
1: You know, it's so funny. I guess I agree with you. I don't know if you listen to Amy Poehler's podcast ever, Good Hang. I think she's really great at what she does in general, but certainly on that interview podcast, she was talking to Billie Eilish, and Billy was saying that she does listen to her albums because she's like, if I'm not listening to my albums, who, like, I want to put on music that I like, and I want to make music that I like. So she does listen to her albums. And I thought, all right, I understand the logic, but I can't quite pull myself to, like, sit down and put my music on, you know?
2: That's a good question. And it's like, I don't know. I feel like a couple years ago, I would have said, no, I would never be able to listen to my record and be satisfied with it. But now I do feel, I do feel satisfied with it. I mean, like, we worked really hard. Like, we didn't make Fleetwood Mac Rumors, but we worked really hard on the songwriting, and Joel took me to task on a lot of it. And he's such a perfectionist, not in, like, in but he won't, if something doesn't sit right with him, he won't let it lie.
1: Is that in your personality, or are you more
2: the opposite? But I realized actually that going that extra distance would actually make me more satisfied. So, I probably won't. I probably will only work on my songs like that from now on.
1: And when you say like that, what do you mean by that? Like that?
2: Yeah, that's a really good question. I think it means, well, I stopped kind of like letting lines sit, or like having filler lines. And you're a songwriter too, right? So you know what I'm talking about.
1: Yeah,
2: but
1: I do.
2: Like, I stopped having those in probably 2 or 3 records ago. In some ways, actually, there's a lot of these songs were co-writes. So there's a lot of Joel as well, like my concepts, my ideas, but his language in a lot of it, you know. So I guess it inadvertently allowed me to think differently about what I was trying to say
1: because of the presence of Joel in the songwriting process.
2: And to just maybe like and maybe not everything has to be so long in the tooth, or maybe it does, or maybe I go, well, you know, maybe actually I do need to go a little longer there too, or to see an idea out sooner, or see an idea out a bit more. I don't know. That's a hard one, but it does. I do feel changed, and I don't know how to articulate it as well as I thought, but I think that it just, when you have worked with somebody so intimately like that, it inherently changes what you do.
1: Totally. I want to ask you about one more thing before we go. This has been such a terrific chat, Leroy. I really appreciate it, man. But it would be remiss of me as a fellow radio host. I heard you say at one point that the first time that you felt moved by art was listening to the radio under the covers as a kid, while, as you put it, you got lost in these little worlds. What was it? Take me to that moment, under the covers as a little kid listening to the radio.
2: Well, I think, you know, I grew up in a really tumultuous house, a lot of anger, and I had to hide out a lot. So at night was kind of my time to burrow. You know, I put the covers over my head and I'd kind of burrow in when I was definitely supposed to be asleep. And I would turn the radio on. My grandpa was in radio for 50 years. So he would, every couple of years, he'd buy me a new clock radio. So I would tune in FM stations from across the Georgia Strait, or the Salish Sea, as we call it now, to Vancouver or Seattle, and just get lost in, they would talk about the songs and they talk about the artists, and you could tell they really, really cared back then. And they play, you know, at night on Sea Fox, they'd play Soul Asylum, or, you know, on Z95, you'd like Madonna, This Used to Be My Playground. And you'd just be like, as a 10-year-old or a 9-year-old kid, you'd be like, whoa, this is really spooky. You know, This Used to Be My Childhood Dream or whatever. It's just like, what the hell is she talking about? Or Soul Asylum, Runaway Train, where you're just like, this is terrifying. This is like terrifying music. You're just like,
1: I remember feeling that to that song. Yeah.
2: So I was just fascinated with it. I was fascinated with the DJs. I was fascinated with the music that was happening. And it just kind of removed me from what was happening, I guess, in my home and in my life at the time. And I could just kind of float away on somebody else's art. And, you know, what a gift to be able to do that as a DJ host, as you know, or as a musician, as you know, as well. But it's magic. It's magic. You know, if it hits the right, if it hits the right set of ears, it can be really, really powerful and really, really potent.
1: I imagine you're doing that for a legion of people, not the least of which are your two kids.
2: Absolutely. And they're teaching me about music too.
1: I'm sure they are.
2: Yeah, it's cool. Yeah.
1: Leroy Stagger, such a pleasure to get to chat with you. I really love this new album of yours, and I'm so happy to be playing it on When We Wake. And
2: awesome, thanks, Andrew.
1: Well, big thanks to my guest on today's episode of When We Wake, Leroy Stagger. His new album Pilgrimage is now out. From it, this is Carry Me, closing today's episode of When We Wake. Go on.

Guys, gals, non-binary pals, different circles is moving. 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Who knows? 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

0: 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I'm Dinah Jansen. Dr. Stewart is a longtime educator and digital researcher whose work in participatory learning has spanned all eras of the web. As an associate professor of online pedagogy and workplace learning in the University of Windsor's Faculty of Education, Dr. Stewart explores the implications of digital information ecosystems for institutions and society. As an early researcher of massive open online courses and digital disruptions in higher education, Dr. Stewart has been thinking about digital systems and their impacts on education over decades of change. Currently, she is investigating what it means to know, to learn, and to belong in an era increasingly marked by digital automation and weaponization, and has made ink recently in the Windsor Star about Bill C-34, noting alongside her peers that teaching digital literacy and having conversations with youth is more important than banning social media access in Canada for youth 16 years of age or under. Legislation is still new and in process, but we're delighted to welcome Dr. Stewart to CFRC's airwaves and podcast platform to chat about this new legislation early on. Thank you for joining us. So thank you very much, Bonnie, for joining us here in the virtual studio. It's a real pleasure to have you from the University of Windsor joining us here on CFRC Radio in Kingston at Queen's University. Thank you so much.
1: Thank you for having me, Dinah. I'm really excited to talk about this.
0: Okay, so before we get started, you are an associate professor of online pedagogy and workplace learning at the University of Windsor. This sounds like a pretty fascinating field. Lots of stuff going on here. Tell us a little bit more about your research and teaching in areas of expertise.
1: For sure. The title sounds fancy. The job actually isn't. I work in I work in the Faculty of Education, and I get to teach teachers. And so particularly at the Bachelor of Education level, but also in the Master's and PhD programs, a lot of my teaching focuses on the use of digital technologies in education. I've only been in Windsor for about 8 years, but I've been teaching in this area for about 15. So yeah, what I used to do when I started in digital education was connect teachers, teacher candidates, to other thinkers in education and other teachers and teacher candidates around the world using digital platforms. Over the last decade or so, instead of kind of using tools to stretch beyond the limitations of the classroom and build participatory capacity using tools, I've almost started teaching teachers how to think critically about those tools. Because what we've seen is monetization, increasing kind of extraction and enclosure on those platforms. And I used to bring teachers onto spaces like Twitter. I don't do that anymore. RIP, there is no Twitter anymore, but I wouldn't bring my teacher candidates onto a space like X, partly because of the boundaries around safety, that I can't assure them that this is a great space or a safe space for them to contribute to. So right. Instead, we look at tools and we think about, okay, how is this impacting the knowledge ecosystem that your students are in? How is this impacting meaning making in the world that we live in? How can you still use certain tools to expand your classroom, even within the boundaries of just connecting student to student within the classroom, but having people learn from each other in participatory ways? Mm-hmm. So that's a big part of what I do, but it's rooted in a background in kind of being on the open web and watching that be enclosed a little bit.
0: So I imagine your work, one must be incredibly exciting as new developments emerge, but at the same time, that also presents various challenges. Like anybody, regardless of their academic discipline, needing to stay up to date and relevant with what's current is key.
1: But
0: given that how much social media and AI now occupies everyday life for everyday people, even if they're not in academia, not a student. How do you keep up with the latest?
1: It's funny because, like I said, I used to bring, you know, my students onto spaces like Twitter and other participatory spaces. I had a really strong network in those kind of online spaces in an open education community. That was initially how I kept up to date. Now, a lot of those relationships with scholars and educators around the world still exist, but they've gone onto Signal and group chats and non-public spaces. But I still use my community as well as conferences and that type of thing to keep up to date. But yeah, my field is kind of changing constantly. And it remains interesting to me, but it is a little bit like being a scholar of a house that's on fire.
0: Indeed. And well, that sounds like some controversy might show up every once in a while. And I guess we have some, maybe for lack of better words, controversy now with something called Bill C-34 or the Safe Social Media Act, which is one of the reasons why we brought you into chat today. I wonder, Bonnie, you a few weeks ago, you were featured alongside some of your peers with some remarks that you made. I believe it was to the Windsor Star.
1: Right, that's our local paper here, yeah.
0: Yes, indeed. So made some remarks about what the impact of this Social Media Act actually is. But before we talk about those impacts, some of our listeners right now who may not be experts.
1: Fair.
0: Can we break down in layperson's terms what Bill C-34 is, and then we can talk about impact?
1: Sure. I think Bill C-34 is the latest in an international series of kind of laws and policies and regulations coming in, particularly around social media, sometimes including AI under the umbrella, but basically focused on trying to make digital media a little bit safer for kids, especially. Australia was the first to actually float this kind of policy late last year, and their ban, it was an actual ban on social media for, I think, youth under 16. Canada, Bill C-34 is a version of that. Some Scandinavian countries have

0: have gone a little bit further in some cases or in slightly different directions with all of these. But basically, what happened is Australia broke the seal, and I think it's become politically viable and maybe politically expedient for governments in power to actually look like they're doing something about this. The problem that, broadly speaking, I think has been maybe to some extent accepted in society is, look, this digital ecosystem is not a healthy space, and probably having our kids in there 24/7 may actually not be a great idea. Truth be told, we've known this for a decade, but the conversation simply wasn't going anywhere for a really long time. And what we're doing right now is, I think, catching up with some very legitimate concerns and also a little bit of pearl clutching that's existed for a while around social media. And with AI kind of thrown in or not thrown into the policy mix, just depending on which country is leading the conversation. But largely, I think the reason for it is that it is acknowledged that we need to do something, and this version of something seems to be what governments have decided is not a kiss of death for them politically.
1: Indeed. Okay, thank you. So I think from what I've understood largely about Bill C-34 is it's there, or it's coming potentially to really protect youth under 16 and under, I guess, from various so-called online harms. I wonder if we can break down what exactly these harms are and that exist in social media and AI ecosystems, and maybe a little bit more of an understanding how well grounded these concerns may be.
0: I think the concerns are well intentioned. Basically, for about a decade now, if you remember, you and I are of an age when we had Facebook, when you actually opened Facebook and saw the posts that your friends had posted in the order that they had posted them, and not necessarily, a whole bunch of kind of scandalous things that you had never signed up to even have in your feed and a giant pile of ads. But for about a decade, we've been dealing on all of these social media platforms with algorithmic feeds, right? And so they started showing what was clicked on the most, what got the most likes, and that has become the norm. Ads have become the norm. The monetization of the space has become the norm. Every time we click on something, the platform itself captures data and then feeds us back more of that. Even if what we clicked on was something, a one-time purchase that we wanted to buy, like a dishwasher or a toilet seat, I'm not collecting those. I don't need 37 more. But nonetheless, you see them for weeks afterwards, even though they can also collect the data from your Visa to see that you actually purchased it. So we're living in this kind of soup of an algorithmic feed, and it is feeding increasingly extreme reels and misinformation, and now AI slop to everybody pretty much every time they turn on a phone or open a device. And that is a problem, particularly if you actually want to have anything resembling a democracy, because it makes it very, very difficult for any of us, even if this is the work we do, to continually dig through that level of saturation with misinformation, disinformation, often propaganda, also just dumb stuff. And kind of our filters are all getting overloaded. The concern about youth and FAIR is that youth don't necessarily have as much experience to have filters or have the same level of filters. At the same time, I actually think that often it is a generation older than ours, who are the most vulnerable. Media literacy studies have shown that it's actually like boomers and our older generations who are even more vulnerable than youth in terms of their critical literacies in filtering these things. But sure, it's not healthy for anybody to be swimming in this. And we've seen with Really tragic situations like Tumblr Ridge, places where AI chatbots particularly can essentially operate as predatory conversational tools for vulnerable youth who take their worst instincts without filters to what is fundamentally like sycophantic or tell you what you want to hear kind of tool. And will instead of reporting out, hey, there's real danger here for a whole bunch of other people, will simply feed that person and feed their sickness and their worst instincts. So we have social problems that are amplified by some of these tools. And yeah, sure. People are kind of, I think, a little bit fed up with them. And so governments do want to appear like they're doing something about it.
1: Right. Okay. Thank you so much for that. Now, I wonder too, so with Bill C-34 specifically, if we're looking at conglomerates like Meta, so covering Facebook and Instagram, if the bill requires these conglomerates to have adequate safeguards in place, I'm just wondering what kinds of safeguards are they expected to institute, and would we expect compliance? I do wonder if there would be compliance, given that if it's just country by country, or they're just going to do it across the board at a global scale. What are we looking at here in terms of actual compliance and safeguards?
0: It's going to be interesting to see what we're looking at because right now, unfortunately, the government put the bill through, but they have not released any specifics about what they mean by safeguards. Last time that Canada put forth a policy that was because we're in an odd situation, right? We do try to have a certain amount of digital sovereignty as a country, but most of the servers for tools that Canadians use are actually in the US, and therefore a lot of our online actions are governed by US law as much as they are by Canadian law. We, for the most part, don't know a whole lot of, like, there are people who know about these things, but us, the average user, often we don't. The last time that Canada tried to put in kind of safeguards to influence Meta's behavior in particular, it meant that we can no longer share news stories on Facebook. And so even the capacities that we had, maybe as kind of average Canadian citizens, to share information with each other using these platforms are now hampered because it doesn't serve the platform's profit motives, right? These are billion dollar tools. Elon Musk is now a trillionaire, but billion dollar entities that are entirely at this point, the gloves are off, the pretext of them being kind of positive contributors to society, that facade has dropped over the last decade, but particularly over the last couple of years. There's been a real consolidation of power with actively right-wing governance movements and the CEOs of these Silicon Valley companies, and tech and ed tech more broadly, because the money, there's beaucoup bucks in this, and that's the direction that those companies will always act in, basically. And so, yes, there may be, once the Canadian government releases its kind of, here's what we need you to do so that under 16s can still use Instagram, it may be possible that there is some compliance from Meta, which, like Facebook, is an Instagram company. But I think the chances are really good that actually that pathway is not really going to address the core problems of that company, which is the predatory algorithmic feed that makes its money by feeding people increasingly extreme radical reels, and kind of capturing people's attention in ways that is not healthy for civic society.
1: regarding safeguards, I'd be interested to hear what maybe some young folks and maybe parents have been talking about on this issue, as well as maybe some of your peers in education too. I just get a sense that, I don't know, I remember when I was 16, I'd find a way to work around this, you know what I
0: Of
1: mean?
0: course.
1: So
0: Yes.
1: like if the safeguards are what, you have to produce a driver's license? Not every 16-year-old is going to have a driver's license. I know 40-year-olds that don't have driver's licenses.
0: Absolutely.
1: So what are you hearing from people, including youth?
0: I think there are two core issues with this. One is from a youth perspective, I'm not really sure what we expect, kids to do, particularly those who are like 14 and 15. Many of them have had platforms like Instagram for years. They do a great deal of their social coordination in group chats on those platforms. A lot of them don't have landlines. Now, some of them don't even have their own phones at that age. They're using a platform like Instagram on something like a tablet, that they can't necessarily text from, but they can engage in group social conversation with people who exist in their real lives. And if they want to make a plan, well, they can't make a plan to go to the mall because malls are increasingly not allowing youth in without adults. Like, I don't know where we expect youth to go or what we expect them to do, which is a broader conversation in society. But where they do want to do things that aren't just sit on their phones, they still need the phones often to get together. And they don't necessarily have, landlines at their house anymore. So, how do they even connect with each other? I think that the idea that kids will find a way around this is legit and real. My own kids are just a little past that, like 17, age. So, I'm not seeing the same kind of panic from them, but I know that a few of their younger friends are like, what do you mean? Like, really? This also raises huge questions. You're right. Not everybody has a driver's license. Do we start getting then a real ID that is similar to what the US has implemented, which is another level of kind of you have to pay for it. It also gives your data over, now in this case, to the government rather than to a corporation. But nonetheless, not everyone is in a position to afford to be able to get a new piece of ID. Also, it means that if you are trying to hive off a particular supposed vulnerable group, and I agree that kids are vulnerable in specific ways, and often policy that is youth-focused is necessary and positive, but when you have a broad societal harm, right? And I think if we agree that basically these digital tools have, we've given them so much power that they are now operating as a broad societal harm. Just kind of hiving off the children by forcing the rest of us to give out over more data to these tools in order to use them and prove that we're over 16 is not necessarily the right path. It also does nothing to actually truly hold the companies to account to address the broader harms, right? We decided as a society 50, 45, 50 years ago that maybe like unfettered nuclear proliferation might not be a great idea. We didn't just go, okay, well, if you're under 16, you can't go into the, nuclear reactor, but everybody else, it's going to be fine. We don't need to regulate that. We regulated it.
1: Right. But there seems to be an assumption that as soon as somebody hits the age of 16, automatically their maturity level, their digital literacy just automatically changes into what one would expect a reasonable adult to be able to decipher. However, we also, as you mentioned, there are otherwise reasonable adults out there that are also having trouble these days deciphering what's real and
0: I
1: what's
0: think
1: not.
0: most of us are. I mean, we are living in an absolutely wild timeline in terms of the media sphere. And I think there are ways in which this particular government has kind of a, technocratic sort of tech will save us all approach. It's going to create jobs, it's going to be the future, etc. But the future piece that they are the future narrative that they're painting for us is all a little vague. And we're hearing that, we're going to all be getting all of this AI literacy by 2031 in this country. And I'm all for literacies generally, but I feel like there's a fundamental kind of misunderstanding there because I come out of a literacy research background, right? I'm an educator. Literacy is not just in its fundamental form. We talk about literacy as reading, right? When I was a kid, if you were literate, you could read. It doesn't just mean that you can decode the words, right? You know the difference between cat and rat and mat. It means that you can use the words meaningfully and you understand the when it's useful to say I enjoy the cat versus I enjoy the rat, right? Those have different kinds of social meanings. AI literacy, which is being promised to us, is not really about how to use the tool because the tool is simple and relatively user-friendly, particularly if you have some grown-up expertise in some area that you're using AI to get to a quicker right answer on. But if you don't have that expertise, then it's hard to tell kind of good information from bad information. And that's not AI literacy, that's critical literacy, that's broader media literacy. So AI literacy, which is kind of being framed as they're going to teach us how to use these AI tools for our future. It was interesting. CBC posted an article. Sorry, it was interesting. CBC posted an article saying that a large consultant survey had said that Canadians had, low AI literacy because we didn't trust AI. To me, that's actually a mark of Canadians' great AI literacy, not because AI is not useful. It is useful, but it is also very much part of a broader financial ecosystem that we're not really looking at when we watch it being pushed into everything that we own, do, search with.
1: Right. Well, as an example, even just at a very microcosmic community level here in Kingston, I've been seeing a lot of our local musicians actually just talking about, hey, local musicians and also venues, hey, promoters, please don't use AI generating posters to promote music at our venues, or musicians
0: Support
1: saying,
0: artists.
1: please, there are all sorts of wonderful artists in our community who could use some cash money. Please pay them. Stop using AI to create stuff. So I think that there's a sense of ambivalence. That's just one example. I think that there's just a sense of ambivalence that AI has certainly some quick uses, like difference of this and this or something like that, and then you can just get a quick answer.
0: Sure.
1: If you, oh, I'm not sure if that gives me enough, or you can take in a deeper dive and actually do some of the research yourself, right? But I think there's the ambivalence, though, about the, yes, getting a lot of misinformation, inaccurate information, possibly dangerous information, but also the replacement of real human talent and labor as well. Like you were just talking about, oh, someday we're going to get some AI literacy.
0: Who's going to get the contracts to teach that? Yes, it will probably be another consultancy if it's
1: Or is
0: humans.
1: it going to be written by AI? Like, oh, here's some media literacy or AI media literacy written by AI. I could see that actually becoming a thing.
0: Yeah, and I think the biggest challenge with the AI piece of this, we have already seeded a great deal of, I guess, our social sphere to so-called social media. And we have become accustomed to algorithmic feeds, and we're kind of a little bit asleep at the wheel in terms of the ways that AI represents an amplification of that power over our concept of public. But the thing about AI is it's absolutely useful. It's a great kind of starting place for information. It can be good if you need right answers, as long as it gives you the right answers. But overall, if you are constantly engaging with AI to get your answers, one, you are not building your capacity to use your brain in the same ways, particularly like as an educator, this is important to me. Two, you are not building your networks with other people to understand where the information comes from. AI is large, like it's a plagiarism machine. It has eaten

0: childhood and our like birthright as something to develop. That's something that each individual can contribute their own intelligence to the world.
1: Yeah.
0: The idea that AI will just kind of eat all that up and then feed it back to us in sort of the worst nightmare version of a rentier economy is terrifying. And they're literally talking about it out loud. Beyond the biases built in, beyond the ways in which the information that you get tends to, because it is, the internet that's been trawled together, like as if by a scallop dragger, essentially, that trawls the bottom of the ocean. But the internet is largely global north voices. It's largely male voices. So the things that AI gives you replicate those biases. We risk giving over, I think, a very significant amount of agency as human beings and as a democratic society. The more that we just accept that, okay, Google search doesn't exist anymore. You can't get individual links. You just get this consolidated answer. It's handy. It's very useful. It has its place. But if we're not actually holding the companies behind it to account, right? Because there's a big distinction between the capacity of AI as a tool and the large empire that is selling us this world of big AI. And this world of big AI is a real threat to our human agency. And I feel as if our government, in fear of being left behind, ooh, what about the future? Is perhaps not going nearly far enough with, for instance, Bill 34 in terms of making policy choices that would support a meaningful working future for most Canadians, where we can choose or not to use these tools, but we are not, our whole social sphere is not being controlled by them.
1: Right. Like, wouldn't it be nice if you could actually, for example, in your Facebook account, you can go to your notifications, which you have to every once in a while because things get flipped around every time they do an update. But wouldn't it be great if you could just check a box to say, give me real answers, not AI?
0: Yeah, or
1: Send
0: let.
1: me a link to a relevant article. Send me a link to some books that might be useful to read. Here's a cool like magazine feature or something like that, or a podcast or something. Don't spit out something and then keep spitting the same thing out at me for weeks on end afterwards.
0: Yeah, and don't just suck in all that work that someone has done to create that information, that podcast, that article, whatever.
1: Yeah.
0: And maybe you get a little number at the bottom of your AI summary that does tell you where you could go to find that piece of information, although sometimes the number does not match the actual information that you've given, but often it does. But often the creator is getting no financial recompense for that anymore, right? So for anybody who built a small business on the web over the last 15 years and was using search engine optimization, they're hooped. That kind of world has ended. Things change. Okay. But the impact of that on making knowledge is much bigger than just people's kind of internet livelihood. It's much more about, do we still think that it matters where information comes from? If it doesn't matter where information comes from, if it doesn't matter that we understand where information comes from and can trace it, then not just our concepts of copyright and those sorts of things start to go out the window, but our concepts of who is in control of society become actually in play. And I think that they, the billionaires who control big tech understand this. Most of us have not maybe gotten completely into this conversation yet. So this policy is interesting because at least it's raising a little bit of discussion about this.
1: So, words of advice, sage wisdom from your areas of expertise, but also maybe your perspective as a parent. What advice do you have for listeners out there? Maybe we have some youth li tuning in right now, but also we have probably quite a lump number of parents and also educators as well. What advice would you have to offer them?
0: I think that the AI literacy that we all need to build is around where the money comes from and where the money goes. And when we're talking about any of these

0: tools, social media, AI more broadly, we need to be thinking about them as control tools and not just about what we can do with them, but about what they're doing with us. I use them. I'm not saying people shouldn't use them. I'm saying use them with a recognition that fundamentally, not only are they not necessarily always the most mentally healthy things to be, completely absorbed in all the time. I think we all recognize at this point that we probably need to put our phones down more than we do. Okay. But when we find ourselves on the phones, also be critical that what we're seeing, what kind of world is it feeding? And the more that we're asking those kinds of questions, I think the more that we have the capacity to begin to band together and go, actually, you know what? Let's hold these companies to account. Let's put responsibility for this problem where it belongs and have bigger conversations about regulation. Talk to our political representatives when they're like, oh, look, we've done something for the youth, and be like, actually, that really doesn't go far enough.
1: All right. Well, thank you very much, folks. We have been chatting with Dr. Bonnie Stewart of the University of Windsor, all about Bill C-34. And before we end, we've got a couple of song requests by David Bowie, I think, to play before the end of our program. What are we going to listen to, Bonnie?
0: I think we're going to listen to 5 years, a wonderful dystopian vision for a society that is still salvageable.
1: Wonderful. Thank you so much, Bonnie, for giving us so much of your valuable time. This was a very important and quite exciting conversation. I hope to have you back someday as we learn more of the developments, and maybe we can bring in some other folks and have a nice roundtable discussion or something too. Thank you so much for joining us.
0: It's great to talk to you, Dinah. Thanks for having me.

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0: From New York, this is Democracy Now! Residents of Biddeford, Maine, fill the streets in protest Monday following another fatal ICE shooting. In this case, a 26-year-old man, Juan Sebastian Guerrero. We'll go to Biddeford, Maine for the latest, and we'll get an update on the Democratic primary race to unseat Maine Senator Susan Collins. Last term, she was the deciding vote approving $70 billion more for ICE. The ICE shooting is the second in less than a week, following the killing of a Houston father, Lorenzo Salgado Araujo. We'll speak with Juan Proaño, head of LULAC, the League of United Latin American Citizens, about the need for an independent investigation.
1: We do not believe them. They're playing by a playbook. They're using a template in shootings and murders that have happened across the country time and time again, and it is time to stop.
0: And we'll talk about the latest election news with Mother Jones correspondent Ari Berman. A federal judge has quashed a DOJ subpoena seeking the names and personal information of Fulton County, Georgia's 2020 election workers. President Trump also plans to discuss so-called election integrity in a primetime address Thursday night. All that and more coming up. Welcome to Democracy Now!, democracynow.org, The War and Peace Report. I'm Amy Goodman. President Trump's announced the U.S. is reinstating its naval blockade of Iranian ports as the U.S. and Iran move closer to a return to all-out war. The U.S. has carried out another night of strikes on Iran, with U.S. Central Command saying it targeted, quote, coastal defense systems, missile and drone sites, and maritime capabilities, unquote. In addition, Trump has notified Congress that the U.S. is again at war with Iran, giving him another 60 days to attack Iran without congressional approval. Iran retaliated by attacking U.S. military sites in Bahrain and Jordan. In addition, Iran struck two oil tankers from the United Arab Emirates. An Indian crew member was killed, several others injured. While Iran maintains that it controls the Strait of Hormuz, President Trump announced a new plan for the U.S. to begin imposing a 20% fee on oil tankers and other ships passing through the strait. In a post on Truth Social, Trump wrote, quote, "The USA will be, from this point forward, known as the guardian of the Hormuz Strait," unquote. Trump gave no details about how this would actually be accomplished. At the White House, Trump claimed the U.S. would end up controlling the entire strait.
2: They're wired differently, and we're not going to put up with it. We are just going forward. We're attacking them tonight. We're taking out all of their capability for anything having to do with the strait, with the Hormuz Strait. And I think in the end, we will end up just controlling the whole thing.
0: Tensions are escalating between Houthi forces in Yemen and Saudi Arabia, testing a four-year truce. On Monday, the Houthis, who are aligned with Iran, fired missiles at Saudi Arabia's international airport in Abha. Earlier in the day, the Houthis accused Saudi Arabia of bombing the international airport in the Yemeni capital of Sana'a. The Saudi-backed Yemeni government took responsibility for bombing the airport in Sana'a, saying it was done to prevent an Iranian aircraft from landing. Immigration agents fatally shot a 26-year-old Colombian man on Monday as he was driving to work in Biddeford, Maine. The man has been identified as Juan Sebastian Guerrero, the father of a three-year-old daughter. One witness reported seeing agents drag Guerrero from his car after the shooting. One eyewitness said, quote, "He was bleeding profusely from the head. He was talking. He said, I tried to stop. At least four bullet holes were seen in the car's windshield after the shooting. Another neighbor said she heard a woman screaming at immigration agents, "You took her dad. You took her dad," unquote. The woman was with a young girl dressed in bluey pajamas who is believed to be Guerrero's 3-year-old daughter. Another neighbor said, quote, "I watched a wife fall to her knees looking at her husband's dead body on the ground. I watched a little girl crying with a little pink backpack on because she's never going to see her father again," unquote. Senator Angus King's office said the Department of Homeland Security has confirmed Juan Sebastian Guerrero was not the target of any warrant. The Maine Immigrants' Rights Coalition said Guerrero was authorized to work in the United States and had been issued a Social Security number. His death prompted protests across Maine, including outside the Maine offices of Republican Senator Susan Collins. The killing of Juan Sebastian Guerrero comes just a week after an ICE agent in Houston fatally shot Lorenzo Salgado Araujo, a 52-year-old Mexican father of three who'd lived in the United States for decades. The killings come amidst a major surge in ICE activity. ICE reported making 10,000 arrests over a 5-day period in late June. That's 2,000 arrests a day. Mexican President Claudia Sheinbaum is calling for criminal investigations into the deaths of 17 Mexicans in the United States amidst President Trump's sweeping immigrant crackdown. 14 of the Mexicans died in immigration detention, while 3 were killed by U.S. agents, including Lorenzo Salgado Araujo, who was fatally shot by an ICE agent in Houston last week. Sheinbaum spoke Monday in Mexico City.
3: I want to tell you that today the Foreign Ministry will file complaints with the U.S. Department of Justice and state prosecutors' offices in the United States over the deaths of 17 Mexican nationals, including the most recent one who was practically executed.
0: A federal judge has blasted President Trump's $10 billion lawsuit against the IRS, saying it was filed for improper purposes and that it was an attempt to use the court, quote, to earmark billions of dollars from American taxpayers, unquote. The judge also penalized Trump's lawyers, including Attorney General Todd Blanche, for manipulating the judicial process by filing the lawsuit against the IRS over Trump's leaked tax returns. The lawsuit ended in a settlement that granted President Trump immunity from future tax audits and initially created a nearly $1.8 billion so-called anti-weaponization fund to compensate Trump's allies. An audit would have hit President Trump with a $100 million tax bill if the IRS found wrongdoing. After substantial public outcry, including from Republican officials, the Trump administration eventually abandoned the anti-weaponization fund. On Monday, federal judge Kathleen Williams stated in her ruling that the government cannot claim that its settlement with President Trump was conducted as a part of a legitimate legal process. Judge Williams also requested that a copy of the order be sent to the New York Bar, where Attorney General Blanche is a member and is currently facing multiple ethics complaints. There was a planned confirmation hearing for Todd Blanche as Attorney General this week in the Senate. 12 Democratic-led states have sued to block Paramount Skydance's $111 billion acquisition of Warner Brothers Discovery. Paramount Skydance is run by David Ellison, whose father, Larry Ellison, is the billionaire founder of Oracle and a prominent ally and financial backer of President Trump. Under the proposed deal, CNN and CBS News, streaming services HBO Max and Paramount Plus, as well as film and television studios, would all be combined under a single entity controlled by the Ellisons. This is California Attorney General Rob Bonta.
4: This $110 billion proposed merger, the largest merger in Hollywood history, would extinguish competition. It would result in higher prices, lower content quality, and fewer movies and TV shows. I'm proud to lead 12 attorneys general across the country to put an end to a merger that, let's just say it simply, breaks the law. It hurts an industry that touches the lives of Americans daily and brings so much to the state of California.
0: The UK is also weighing whether to sue to take on the proposed merger between Paramount, Skydance, and Warner Brothers Discovery. U.S. Secretary of State Marco Rubio has announced new plans for the United States to, quote, systematically disable, unquote, the International Criminal Court brick by brick. On Monday, Rubio published an opinion piece in The Wall Street Journal and posted a short video attacking the tribunal at The Hague.
5: The ICC and its friends are waging a war against our country, not with bullets or missiles, but with statutes, and compacts, and the force of so-called international law.
0: Last year, the Trump administration imposed sweeping economic and travel sanctions on ICC judges and prosecutors after the court issued arrest warrants for Israeli Prime Minister Benjamin Netanyahu and former Defense Minister Yoav Gallant for committing war crimes in Gaza. Defense Secretary Pete Hegseth announced a new joint task force with the Justice Department to, quote, identify and prosecute, unquote, leaks to the press. In a video posted on social media, Hegseth thanked Attorney General Todd Blanche, saying he was, quote, proud that our departments are working together closer than we have ever before, unquote. This comes just days after Justice Department subpoenaed four journalists at the New York Times after they reported on security concerns over President Trump's new plane, which was donated to him by Qatar. In other press freedom news, U.S. border agents seized the electronic devices of journalist Max Blumenthal after he flew home from a reporting trip to Iran, where he covered the funeral of Ayatollah Ali Khamenei. Blumenthal, who's the founder of the Gray Zone, said agents also interrogated him. He said, quote, "The seizure of my devices was a clear act of intimidation aimed at deterring me and others from doing further critical reporting from Iran about the illegal war ravaging the country," Blumenthal said. President Trump signed an executive order Monday, drastically reducing the size of two national monuments in Utah by more than 90%. The Bears Ears and Grand Staircase Escalante National Monuments in southern Utah are considered sacred by Native Americans and span more than 3.2 million acres, which is nearly the size of Connecticut. Critics say the order opens up thousands of acres of protected land to developers and the oil and gas industry. South Carolina's governor appointed Darlene Graham Nardone, the sister of the late Republican Senator Lindsey Graham, to replace him and serve out the rest of his term, which ends in January. Senator Graham died over the weekend from an aortic tear. With her appointment, Nardone becomes South Carolina's first female senator. She has never held public office before. In climate news, the National Weather Service is forecasting dozens of temperature records in cities across the U.S. will be tied or broken today and tomorrow. Meanwhile, a new study finds that a heat wave in England and Wales last month killed about 2,700 people. During a three-day peak, an estimated 440 people died per day due to heat-related causes. This is Claire Barnes, a research associate at the Imperial College in London.
6: I think the first important thing to take away from this study is that we are now seeing really dangerous levels of heat. This is not go out and play in the sun weather. This is something we all need to be aware of the risks of. And the other thing we really need to remember is that this is not naturally occurring heat. This has been supercharged by human-caused warming.
0: The operator of the Keystone Pipeline, a company based in Canada called Southbow, has agreed to pay nearly $27 million in civil penalties over the 2022 oil spill, which dumped nearly 13,000 barrels of heavy crude oil into a creek in rural Kansas. Under the agreement with the federal government, the company would also spend about $40 million to prevent future accidents. The EPA's assistant administrator for its enforcement office said, quote, "The oil spill blanketed land and water, rendering the waterway lifeless and useless and requiring extensive cleanup and remediation. The substantial penalty reflects the seriousness of the environmental harm," unquote. And the pro-Palestinian activist and philanthropist Fergie Chambers has been arrested in Spain after the United States requested his extradition. Chambers is an heir to the multi-billion dollar Cox family fortune. For years, he's used his inheritance to fund leftist and pro-Palestinian groups. According to the indictment, he faces charges including providing funding to Palestinian militant groups. His family denied the charge and said Chambers is a victim of political persecution. And those are some of the headlines. This is Democracy Now!, democracynow.org, The War and Peace Report. I'm Amy Goodman in New York. Democracy Now!'s Juan Gonzalez joins us from Chicago. Hi, Juan.
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0: We begin today's show with the fatal shooting of Lorenzo Salgado Araujo, the 52-year-old father, husband, small business owner, originally from Mexico, killed by an ICE agent last Tuesday in Houston, Texas, during his early morning commute to work at a construction site. First-hand accounts from the men who were also in his van that morning continue to refute claims by ICE officials that Araujo allegedly posed a threat to the agents and attempted to ram them with his van. The three men are currently detained by ICE and are facing deportation. They're all reportedly undocumented from Mexico and had lived in the U.S. for decades. The New York Times reports two of them spoke at length with Democratic Congresswoman Sylvia Garcia, whose district includes Houston, and told her that the shot that killed Araujo was fired into the front passenger side window. One of the men is Araujo's younger brother, Victor, Victor Salgado Araujo. The Department of Homeland Security last week acknowledged that Lorenzo Araujo was targeted by mistake and that federal agents were in fact searching for a different person. This all comes as his family and advocates are demanding an independent investigation amidst fears the Trump administration will attempt to conceal or tamper with evidence. ICE says none of the agents involved were wearing body cameras at the time of Araujo's killing. The New York Times reports there have been at least 22 shootings involving federal immigration officers since Trump returned to office. Six people, including three U.S. citizens, have been killed. This all comes as the White House has demanded an increase in immigration detentions, ordering ICE officials to make at least 2,000 arrests per day. The end of June, beginning of July, there were 10,000 arrests in 5 days. For more, we go to Washington, D.C., where we're joined by Juan Proaño, CEO of LULAC, the largest and oldest Latino civil rights organization in the United States. Juan, thanks so much for joining us. You were there in Houston. Now you're in Washington. Can you talk about what we understand at this point happened to Lorenzo Araujo?
8: Well, Amy, thank you so much for having me, and good morning, Juan. I think, you know, it's been widely reported. My perspective is that ICE was casing Magnolia Park, which is a 97% Hispanic community. they were hunting for Latinos. They saw a brown man, a Latino man, driving a work truck, and they followed suit. We all know now what the deadly consequences of that are, and ICE has been, you know, walking back every statement that they've made. They said it initially was a targeted enforcement action. They said that he used his vehicle as a deadly weapon. They said that, you know, the officers acted basically in self-defense. And they've now retracted, obviously, that he was not the target. But then they stated that there were two other men that were targeted, and they let slip that those men were of Guatemalan descent. But everyone in that van was actually a Mexican national. There was no damage to the front end of the vehicle, the back end of the vehicle, the side panels. There's a black skid mark from the black SUV that they used to pin that car to the sidewalk. And I think most egregious of all those things was the fact that once he was on the ground prone, we've seen the videos, we've seen his cries for help. He knew that he was dying. They waited almost 20 to 30 minutes to get him an ambulance to take him to the hospital. And in that time, they took all of his personal identifiable information off of his person. So when he was admitted into the hospital, they admitted him as a John Doe. Now, the family was there. Ronaldo was there. He was on site. I've seen the text messages with the FBI and the ICE agent between the two men. And they really just strung him along for hours until finally sending him to the hospital. Family had a hard time even finding him, because when they arrived at the hospital, they said that there was no Lorenzo Salgado Arujo in their manifest, in their records. It took several hours more for them to make the connection between the two men. And he wasn't told that his father passed away until 3 o'clock, more than 6 hours later. And sadly, because he was admitted as a John Doe, they then had to, family had to go through extra hoops. They had to do a biometric forensics examination to confirm he is who we always knew he was, Lorenzo. And they didn't actually get the final determination, which was that he was killed, and it was a homicide, until the following day, almost 24 hours later. A really tragic event, and it was a senseless murder on the streets of Houston.
7: And Juan Peraño, what's been the involvement of the Houston Police Department in this? Houston Police Chief Noe Diaz was supposed to meet with the FBI.
8: Well, we've been working very closely with the District Attorney's Office, with Sean Teer. You know, I was there at the initial meeting. I found him to be very sincere in his condolences to the family. I found him to be pretty much very much a straight shooter and honest. And he flat out told me that they would be doing an independent investigation. They would be moving forward aggressively in doing so. But the main limiting factor was going to be cooperation of the federal agencies involved. There are multiple strings of investigation. So now we have the District Attorney General that's doing an investigation. You have the FBI that's doing an investigation. You have the DHS Inspector General that's doing an investigation. And the last investigation to be announced recently was that of Mayor Whitmer. For days and days and days, he refused to act, saying that they had no purview over the shooting because HPD basically was not involved. And while that may be true, the fact of the matter is that a resident of Houston was killed on Canal Street. And my understanding is whenever there's a shooting, whenever there's a murder, the police actually investigate. So I'm glad that they are now moving towards a full investigation. But my expectation is that their investigation will similarly be hampered by DHS, by the federal agencies. And we already know 6 days later, a week now, basically, since his senseless death, that they have turned over nothing at all. No evidence, not the van, not his possessions, nothing at all.
7: And why weren't the agents wearing body cameras? Haven't federal authorities promised to equip ICE agents with body cameras?
8: Well, they certainly have all the money and all the resources in the world to do that. $170 billion allocation through the Big Beautiful Bill, another $70 billion to help carry through funding through the end of President Trump's term. My understanding is that certain states have different regulations. In Minneapolis, Minnesota, they're required to actually have body cam footage. This is Texas. It's a red state. They clearly have been slow walking the process and will probably fight it tooth and nail. So it's something that should be a national mandate at this point. Police officers are required to do so. ICE agency has, it went from 12,000 to 22,000 employees. There's absolutely no reason from a financial perspective, from a functional or implementation perspective, that they couldn't do this. And certainly our country would benefit from the transparency that would come from this.
0: And can you talk about Greg Abbott, the well-known Trump ally, Texas governor, how he has weighed in on this one, Piranha?
8: He's been silent. I mean, he has said nothing about it. Paxton has been on vacation in Europe. He has said nothing about it at all. Representative Sylvia Garcia has been an incredible advocate for the family. And the Houston community is rallying around her and rallying around the Salgudo family as well. And so what you would expect, Amy, silence from the right, outrage from our progressive Democratic community, and Latinos have been rising up. They've been rising up out in the community in Houston. We ran a petition that has over 165,000 people who signed it. I'd encourage folks to go to the LULAC.org website to do the same. Lorenzo's family has been fortunate enough to raise $500,000 on GoFundMe, but that will not go very far. Lorenzo was the primary provider for his family. He was paying and has paid for his three young sons to go through university, and he still has one that's in university. And so I don't believe that there will be justice here. There's nothing that will bring him back. And the only thing that we can hope for is full accountability.
7: And Juan, what about the three men who were in the van with Lorenzo Salgado? What's their situation right now?
8: So they are in, they're in Conroe, Texas. And so, you know, we have been engaged with them. I was actually on with Ruby Powers last night and we were chatting. So she's representing Victor. The other two men have a different attorney. Initially, they were being pressured to sign self-deportation orders. We talked with the families and discouraged them from doing so. But it was a significant amount of pressure. My initial sense was that they were inclined to do so, first and foremost because they are undocumented. Second of all, because they have mixed status family households. And we're concerned about, you know, bringing any additional legal perjury, prosecution, if you will, against their own family members. And in a way, it could have been the easy way out for them. But the fact of the matter is that we need them to stay in the United States. They are witnesses to a crime and the only witnesses to what actually happened on that day. Of all the video footage that we've collected, nothing actually shows the actual shooting itself. And so that's one thing that we lack in this particular case.
0: And Juan Piranha, before we go, we're going to go up to Biddeford, Maine for our next segment. But you are the CEO of the largest and oldest Latino civil rights organization in the United States. You represent the whole country. And yet another Latin American immigrant, this

0: in Bedford, Sebastian, is Colombian. My mother's from Colombia. My family is from Colombia. 26 years old, as you said, a father of a young girl, 3 years old, and a beautiful wife. And it's a senseless, senseless tragedy. The same circumstances, Amy. He was initially targeted by mistake, okay? The officers were not in any jeopardy at all. They actually were the aggressors here, trying to open the vehicle, as he plainly said he was trying to actually stop. The fear in the community is prevalent. And it's my honest belief, and if you take a look at the numbers, that they are targeting Latino men. Of all the men, of all the people currently in detention, 80 to 90% of them are Hispanic men, predominantly from Mexico, Honduras, Venezuela, Nicaragua. It is the majority, significant majority, and the escalation has been significant. Bedford is a small town. It has 22,000 people. It has about 550 Hispanics. If they are hunting immigrants in Bedford, Maine, and in Houston, just imagine what they're doing across the country. It has been underreported since the killing of Renee Good and Alex Preti. Let's be clear about that. You mentioned early on, right? 2,000 men, 2,000 detentions over the course of a week, 2,000 per day. But we haven't raised this enough. It is a critical moment in this country. We are not leading. This is not leadership. And it is time to demand change.
1: Juan Peraño, we thank you for being with us. CEO of LULAC, the oldest, largest Latino civil rights organization in the United States, joining us from Washington, D.C. Coming up, we go to Bedford, Maine, to talk about the ICE shooting of 26-year-old Juan Sebastian Guerrero. We'll talk about that. Also, the senatorial race, where the longtime senator, Republican Senator Susan Collins, whose offices were protested yesterday, was the deciding vote for tens of billions of dollars more for ICE. This is Democracy Now, back in 30.

0: cheating, my babe.
1: Rising stars, fife and drum band, Babe, No Cheating. This is Democracy Now!, democracynow.org. I'm Amy Goodman with Juan Gonzalez as we turn to Maine, where immigration agents fatally shot a 26-year-old Colombian man on Monday as he drove to work in the city of Biddeford. The man has been identified as Juan Sebastian Guerrero, the father of a 3-year-old daughter. One witness reported seeing agents dragging him from the car after the shooting, which was also visible in CCTV footage. Another eyewitness told the Portland Press Herald, quote, he was bleeding profusely from the head. He was talking. He said, I tried to stop. At least 4 bullet holes were seen in the car's windshield. After the shooting, another neighbor said she heard a woman screaming at immigration agents, you took her dad, you took her dad. The woman was with a young girl dressed in blue pajamas, who's believed to be Guerrero's 3-year-old daughter. Another neighbor said, quote, I watched a wife fall to her knees looking at her husband's dead body on the ground. I watched a little girl crying with a little pink backpack on because she's never going to see her father again, unquote. Maine Senator Angus King's office said the Department of Homeland Security

0: confirm that Juan Sebastian Guerrero was not the target of any warrant. The Maine Immigrants' Rights Coalition said he was authorized to work in the United States and had been issued a Social Security number. His death prompted protests across Maine, including outside the offices of Republican Senator Susan Collins. Last term, she was the deciding vote in approving $70 billion more dollars for ICE and Customs and Border Protection. The killing of Juan Sebastian Guerrero comes just a week after an ICE agent in Houston fatally shot Lorenzo Salgado Araujo. For more, we go to Maine, where we're joined by two guests. Isha Khan is the wife of Biddeford's mayor, Liam LaFountain. She joins us there. And in Waterville, Maine, we're joined by Nathan Bernard, a correspondent for Dropsite News. We welcome you both to Democracy Now! Isha Khan, let's begin with you. Talk about what's happening in Biddeford, what you understood happened yesterday morning. I understand, and looking at the video of through the day, that there wasn't even a crime scene set up. If you can tell us what you understand and the protests that have taken place and that are planned for today as well outside ICE offices in Scarborough.
1: The last 24 hours have been deeply painful and disturbing. Our community is hurting. A child lost her father, a woman lost her partner, and we have lost a neighbor of ours. And we are doing our best to find ways to heal and connect. Yesterday, throughout the day, there were various different gatherings, all folks from different backgrounds coming together peacefully, sharing their grief, their questions, and their worries. And knowing Maine, it's a small town, people are just disturbed and really shell-shocked to know that something like this can happen in our state, a very small state with a very small immigrant population. So this has been a time of grieving, especially in Biddeford. We are a mill city, which was built on the backs of immigrants, whether it is Irish, Catholics, Armenians. So I think just this hits home for a lot of our community members here in Biddeford.
2: Yes, and can you talk some about that history, that immigrant history in Biddeford? I understand the Albanian Muslims established one of the first mosques in the United States there in 1915.
1: That's correct. So I grew up in Texas, and my introduction to Maine was actually just that, walking around Biddeford, learning about the immigrant community who has helped build and shape this community. As a Muslim myself, this was the last place to find out that the first mosque in United States or in North America was here, just walking distance from where I live. And I think another thing I'll just mention here, what was so moving, and I think just the irony, is less than about 100 years ago on the bridge we were all gathered yesterday and today again, is the exact bridge where KKK was coming from Saco, the neighboring town, into Biddeford. And it was a Biddeford community who stood side by side with their Catholic and Franco Catholic neighbors fighting against the KKK and the persecution. And that happened again last night and earlier yesterday, where communities from all backgrounds came together here in Biddeford, standing on that same bridge, asking and demanding justice for immigrants who are here today. Biddeford is one of the youngest cities in Maine, and this has just been so devastated. There are so many beautiful kids who play in our neighborhoods, and just hearing from some of the kids who are going to summer school, didn't even want to get off the bus, just fearing that they don't want to be shot in the face. So this is deeply painful. It's an immigrant community and has been for centuries. And as we gather, we're just finding ways to heal and ask for accountability on all accounts.
2: Now, Maine's Democratic Governor Janet Mills and its Republican Senator Susan Collins are both calling for investigations. But what kind of actions did they take before this shooting and holding ICE accountable?
1: I think this is something that Maine has been grappling since the beginning of this year, where we have seen just the increased surge in ICE agents and ICE presence throughout our community. And while I can't speak to what their, you know, Senator Collins or Governor Mills are doing, I can say that what I have learned and I have seen is a lot of support from our community around this. Folks are gathering. In fact, knowing Biddeford and our community, we are a aging, you know, Maine as a whole is an aging population, and a big chunk of our workforce relies on immigrants. And in January, when ICE agents started surging, that began to surge, a vast majority of people didn't show up. And it, we were at a breaking point where our hospitals were not able to operate. And it took Governor Mills, our elected officials, to work together to find ways to make sure our community feels safe. And we were given the impression that ICE is going away, but that was certainly and is certainly not the case. And yesterday was a strong reminder of what our elected officials need to do as we continue to move and for the survival of our state as we know it today.
0: Aisha Khan is the wife of the Biddeford mayor. We're also joined by Nathan Bernard, who is a correspondent for Dropsite News. His most recent piece headlined in Letter, Plattner Volunteer Network warns Dems nominee must back same agenda to win our full support. Why bring that in now with this tragedy today? Because, of course, what's happening now is happening on behalf of the U.S. government. So politics really matter right now. Nathan, if you can talk about what we know at this point, you have the information relayed by the independent Maine Senator Angus King that the 26-year-old Colombian man, Juan, had been given an order that he was not the target. Now, it was Angus King who released this and not the federal government originally. And then you have these mass protests in the midst of the senatorial race, and who is senator certainly matters, with Senator Collins being the deciding vote on the tens of billions more dollars that went to ICE and CBP. Can you talk about what the people who are running right now are saying and doing? Are they participating in the protests?
3: Yeah. There was a vigil in Portland where several of the candidates, Nirav Shaw, Troy Jackson, both attended and gave speeches calling to abolish ICE. And
0: Nirav Shaw
3: is
0: the former health official.
3: The Plattner campaign.
0: Just to give a global context for people who aren't following this closely, Nirav Shaw is the former health official in Maine, and Troy Jackson is the logger in Maine, who has also announced he wants to run.
3: Yeah, Nirav Shaw was our CDC director during the COVID pandemic. Troy Jackson was the former Senate president, a Democrat who, like you said, is a third generation logger. I think there's a lot of angst. There's a lot of frustration with Susan Collins. Not only did she vote to fund ICE with another $70 billion, she was the deciding vote for that. And when that $70 billion passed, there was no accountability. I mean, just like we saw in Houston, the ICE agents there were not wearing body cameras. The ICE agents in Biddeford were not wearing body cameras. And just like Aisha was talking about, this is the community. Community is having to watch these folks. Community is having to document ICE's actions. And a big push from the volunteers from the Plattner campaign and voters all across Maine are that they don't think there is a way to reform this agency. They think it needs to be abolished. They think that no more funding should go to ICE. And we see when more funding does come to ICE, what happens. The funding was just released. We now have a death a tragic death in Houston. We have a tragic death in Biddeford, Maine, a big city and a small town in completely different parts of the United States. So I think people want to hold Susan Collins accountable for her role in this. And when we look at accountability again, DHS in Boston is now going to investigate what happens here in Maine. So we have DHS investigating DHS. It's a situation where all of the candidates that, not, I shouldn't say all the candidates, the majority of the candidates that are running right now know that if they're going to get the support of the 150,000 voters who just voted for the Plattner campaign, a platform of economic populism, progressivism, built from the grassroots, that they're going to have to express intent explicitly to end the mass deportation system that we have. So it's going to become a huge issue. It already was a huge issue here in January. There was an enormous rally in Lewiston, Maine, the day that Alex Preti was killed under very similar circumstances. And we've seen so many instances of this across the country. And I really think that now that this has come to Maine in such a visceral, violent way, that it's going to become a huge issue in the Senate campaign.
2: And Nathan, you talked about back in January, that's when the Department of Homeland Security initiated Operation Catch of the Day in Maine. And you talk about the arrest that happened then, and also about the change from last year to this year in ICE tactics. Before they were doing well-publicized raids with Kristi Noem, the head of Homeland Security, actually participating and bringing the media with her. Now they're actually trying to do it more quietly, but at the same time, ramp up the number of arrests per day?
3: Yeah. I mean, I believe Amy noted that the agency, ICE, is looking to make 2,000 arrests a day. And when Operation Catch of the Day happens here in January, when the surge happens, they detained somewhere around 200 people. Only, I believe, 10 or 11 of those people allegedly had any sort of target. They were the target of any sort of warrant from ICE. Many of them were immediately pulled from their families, sent to out-of-state detention centers, and it happened so rapidly, and in that time, a very public way. I mean, it's the same as in Minnesota, where it's as much of making a spectacle and a show of these detentions in the most disgusting, gruesome way possible, to show that they're getting close to hitting their numbers, that it really hasn't, in my eyes, become any less public. Now, I know that Susan Collins took credit for ending Operation Catch of the Day. Back in January, she said that this was all going to come to an end, and she took credit for it ending. On the back end of that, again, she funded another $70 billion to ICE without any strings attached. So those things are such at odds with one another. And even after the Operation Catch a Day slowed their tactics and operation, there were still hundreds of calls coming in about ICE in our communities. ICE never left Maine. And I think that what happened with Juwan Sebastian Guerrero is a perfect case of showing that they never left and they're just as violent. He was not the target of a warrant from ICE, not that it should matter, but he was literally just going to work in the morning to let his family have a dignified life, to put a roof over his three-year-old daughter's head, his wife's head. There's so many, again, going back to community eyewitnesses accounts that have come out, not just on this case, but across the months since January, that have shown that ICE is still here, they're still active. And with the killing of Guerrero, it's so tragic that there's no way, aside from us, the people living in Maine, to show what happened here. So the operations never slowed, really. Maybe they become less public. They didn't become less violent.
0: We will continue to follow this and the so-called investigation that's taking place. Nathan Bernard, correspondent for Dropsite News, will link to your latest piece in Letter. Plattner Volunteer Network warns Dems nominee must back same agenda to win our full support. And Isha Khan, we thank you so much for being with us, wife of the Biddeford mayor, speaking to us from Biddeford. This is Democracy Now! When we come back, major election news. President Trump is expected to give a primetime address on so-called election integrity Thursday night. And the DOJ has quashed a subpoena investigating election results from 2020 in Fulton County, Georgia. Stay with us.

0: Solo Against Everything by the Puerto Rican singer-songwriter Ile, performing at our Democracy Now! Studio. This is Democracy Now!, democracynow.org. I'm Mimi Goodman with Juan Gonzalez. President Trump's Department of Justice continues to investigate the 2020 election results in Fulton County, Georgia. A state President Trump repeatedly falsely claims he won in 2020. Now CBS News is reporting the FBI fired two of its officials after they voiced concerns over the probe, claiming it was politically motivated. Their firings come months after the FBI raided an election office in Georgia's Fulton County, seizing computers and ballots related to the 2020 election. Last week, a federal judge in Atlanta quashed a DOJ subpoena seeking the names and personal information of Fulton County's 2020 election workers. Meanwhile, President Trump has forced out the last remaining members of the Election Assistance Commission, a bipartisan independent agency tasked with certifying voting systems and helping local election officials. The White House fired the Democratic commissioners, Thomas Hicks and Benjamin Hovland, and a third commissioner, Republican Christy McCormick, was given the chance to resign, which she did. The committee's remaining member, Republican Donald Palmer, stepped down in April to join the Heritage Foundation. Trump's dismantling of the Election Assistance Commission comes less than 4 months before midterm elections, following last month's Supreme Court ruling granting the president more power to fire members of independent agencies. For more on all of this, or as much as we can do in the next few minutes, we're joined by Ari Berman, the national voting rights correspondent for Mother Jones. Thanks so much for being with us, Ari. Start off by talking about the judge quashing the request for information of Fulton County election workers and then going on to the primetime address President Trump's expected to give on Thursday night.
1: Hi, Amy. Well, thank you for having me back on the show. So what happened in Fulton County, Georgia, was the Justice Department was trying to get access to the personal information of thousands of election workers from the 2020 election. And the judge said, you can't have that personal information. And also, you can't bring charges against them because it's too late. It's been now 6 years since that election. But the disturbing thing here is that Georgia is just a microcosm of what they're planning to do to interfere in the midterms. The raid on Fulton County, Georgia, the taking of 700 boxes of ballots, that is a preview of the type of suppression and intimidation the Trump administration wants to do everywhere in 2026. And we're seeing this with the primetime address the president is planning to give. He's going to lie and say there was rampant fraud and foreign interference in the 2020 election so that he can then say we have to seize voting machines. We have to stop mail voting. We have to do all the things that he tried to do in 2020, but was unsuccessful. And the bottom line here is they keep lying about the 2020 election so that they can justify massive interference in the 2026 election. It really is that simple. You put all the different moves of the administration together, that is the underlying goal, to build a narrative that will justify some kind of unprecedented intervention in the midterms to challenge how people vote, how votes are counted, and how elections are certified.
2: Now, Ari, you've been covering election news for years now. You're one of the top experts in the country on it. Have we ever seen any attempt by a federal government to actually squash free and fair elections like we're seeing now? And to what degree do you fear that Trump could be successful?
1: No, Juan. I think it's completely unprecedented in what the Trump administration is trying to do. We've never seen the full weight of the federal government mobilized in such a way to try and interfere in free and fair elections and to try to undermine elections in so many different ways, from how people vote to how elections are administered to how elections are ultimately certified here. Now, I do think the problem that the president has is that the Constitution is very clear that states with oversight from Congress run their elections, and the president has very little role in doing that. And so time and time again, what Trump wants to do is blocked in court. His executive orders have been blocked in court. So much of what the Justice Department has tried to do has been blocked in court. So that's the silver lining of this is that, yes, the president is becoming more authoritarian, more desperate, but that doesn't mean he's going to be any more successful in trying to do this. He can say the 2020 election is rigged. He can say that he wants to seize voting machines or stop mail voting, but ultimately states have the power to run their elections. And that's the saving grace of our constitutional system right now to stand up to what Trump is doing.
0: What he's going to say on Thursday night, what you understand?
1: Well, what I understand is he's going to allege foreign interference in the 2020 election, which has been extensively studied. There was no evidence of interference in that election. If there was any interference, it was Russia trying to help Trump. But there was no evidence that Iran or Venezuela or China or the other countries that Trump is going to name interfered in that election. But he's going to say they interfered so that he can create the predicate for then interfering in the midterms to say, I can now have the power to seize voting machines. I have the power to shut down mail voting. I can try to put in place proof of citizenship to register to vote. He can't unilaterally do any of those things, but he's going to try to claim dictatorial power for himself through the propaganda that his administration is generating to try to lay the predicate for some kind of dramatic intervention of the midterms. And that's something that we all need to be very vigilant about.
0: And threatening to arrest election officials of any non-citizens vote. We have 20 seconds.
1: Well, it's just an example of further weaponization of the Justice Department, from trying to uphold the laws to trying to intimidate election workers into following Trump's agenda. And I think election workers are going to stand up to it. But again, it sets a very chilling precedent.
0: We want to thank you, Ari Berman, for joining us, national voting rights correspondent for Mother Jones. That does it for our show. A very happy birthday to Karl Marxer. I'll be in Kansas City on Friday and Saturday, July 17th and 18th, for the screening of Steal the Story Plays about the 30 years of Democracy Now! And independent media. I'll be there with the directors of the film, Tia Lesson and Carl Diehl, at Glendale Fine Arts Theater in Overland Park. Look forward to seeing people there. We'll also be doing a fundraiser for KKFI Community Radio in Kansas City. Really looking forward to being there. You can get more information at democracynow.org. 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I'm Amy Goodman with Juan Gonzalez for another edition of Democracy Now!
3: 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I'm CFRC's broadcast journalist, Christina Laurie, and this is your afternoon news brief. Let's take a look at traffic around Kingston. Starting with construction and delays, expect lane reductions on King Street West between Country Club Drive and Front Road, while Utilities Kingston continues water and sanitary main installations. Drivers may also encounter delays on Bath Road between Sir John A. Macdonald Boulevard and Portsmouth Avenue, as crews continue installing new pedestrian crossing signals. Construction continues at the intersection of Montreal Street and John Counter Boulevard, with roadway and sidewalk repairs, landscaping, and line painting. Paving and road improvements are ongoing on Taylor Kidd Boulevard between Coronation Boulevard and Collins Bay Road. Intermittent lane closures also remain in effect on John Counter Boulevard between Portsmouth Avenue and Division Street through July 15th for maintenance work. Cranbrook Street between Lakeview Avenue and Days Road is closed through the end of August for pedestrian improvements. John Street between Montreal Street and Beckett Street remains closed through July 31st for Utilities Kingston water and sanitary service upgrades. Norman Rogers Drive between Sir John A. Macdonald Boulevard and Van Order Drive remains closed for roadway rehabilitation and safety improvements. Princess Street remains closed between Frontenac Street and Division Street as part of the city's major reconstruction project. Sydenham Street remains closed between Princess and Queen for the Sydenham Street community space. Wright Crescent remains closed between Palace Road and Kingsland Crescent for roadway repairs and traffic calming improvements. And finally, Aberdeen Street between Johnson and William remains closed for construction, while Berry Street at Queen remains closed for work at 283 Queen. Now getting into your weather report for the rest of the day, it's a hot one out there. Under sunny skies, temperatures are reaching 35 degrees, but thanks to the humidity, it'll feel closer to 44. Winds are coming in at 30 kilometers an hour with gusts up to 50, taking a bit of the edge off. But it's still a day to limit strenuous outdoor activity during the hottest part of the afternoon if you can. The UV index remains at a very high 9, making sun protection and staying hydrated essential. Tonight remains warm with clear skies early before becoming partly cloudy. There's a 30% chance of showers late this evening and overnight, along with the risk of thunderstorm. Overnight temperatures only fall to 21 degrees. This has been your quick afternoon news brief. 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
6: 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You stoked?
7: I'm stoked.
6: Just
7: I'm
6: stoked. So stoked.
8: I was stoked.
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13: Alrighty, guys, what's up? Welcome back. My name is Jane, and I'm the host of Stoke, which is what you are listening to. If you don't know what Stoke is, it's essentially just a sneaky little indie radio show I throw on every Tuesday at 1, and I go through a playlist idea that I have, and I kind of just spill what's been going on. So this week, I don't know if you've been in the Kingston greater area, but there has been every type of weather so far. There was a tornado, basically. There was thunderstorms. It's about 45 degrees constantly. So much humidity. So I thought, what better way to commemorate that than have a heat wave playlist? So awesome. So excited. I feel like today, I'm filming it this before Tuesday, but the humidity is kind of broken, I think, a little bit. It's gotten definitely a lot better, which is nice, and the evenings aren't as stifling. So it's kind of, it's nice to be on the other side of it, but I know it'll come back at some point. But nothing wrong with, you know, when it was Canada Day, it was so warm and you could just swim and hang out. So all the power to that, but, you know, it's nice to have a bit of a break. But anyways, the playlist is just kind of a sham for me playing some music I've been listening to in the past week, but the heat wave, it's kind of giving like more summer vibes for sure, like easy listening or what me and my roommates have been listening to when we're driving around or hanging out wherever we are, at the pier, at the beach, wherever we have been. So this is a fancy dancy playlist for all of you of what I've been listening to. So to start, the first song I will listen to is The Perfect Kiss by New Order. And I was riding my bike here to the studio on, I'm filming this on a Sunday, but it was a Sunday morning and not a lot of people were out, and it's just a nice, you know, warm, like I said, not too hot. And this song was just in my headphones and I was vibing to it, and I went, you know what, this would, no better way than to play this on Stoke right now. It would be fantastic. So The Perfect Kiss, New Order, that's what you're getting. Also just biked past Robbie Baker, which is crazy. You know, amazing part of Tragically Hip. So that's kind of cool to be able to say that while I'm going to go film a radio show, which is crazy. So shout out him. And then from there, we'll go into Heartbeat City by The Cars. I'm kind of doing a 80s, 70s start to this episode, which is fine by me. But this one, you know, The Cars, my dad was looking for a Cars Greatest Hits vinyl a couple weeks ago. So I hope he found it. But this song, I personally just discovered it, and I'm a big fan, and I like it a lot. And then the next one is Do It Again by Steely Dan. Another shout out to Clark Hall Pub. They were running their rituals on Fridays, and I guess they dropped their like summer playlist. And this was on it. I kind of forgot about the song, and I've been bumping to that playlist and this ever since. So shout out to them. You know, running throughout the summer and playing some good music. There's always good music in Ritual and Clark in general, so someone there has great taste. So there you go. Anyways, those are the next three you're getting from me, and then we'll get into a bit more from there. But happy heat wave, guys. Hope you're surviving. I know it's gonna come to an end, so let's just embrace it and enjoy the heat while we can. also forgot to mention that the undertrack to this is from, I'm going to go on a rampage here for a second, but the undertrack to this is from Obsession, which is a movie I saw a couple weeks ago now. Fantastic. If you haven't seen it, great, great, great, great movie. It's by young director, oh my gosh, how am I blanking on his name? Curry Barker. And, you know, they were, him and his buddy were like a comedy slash like horror comedy duo on YouTube for a while and just farting around, you know, the depths of the internet, and then like produced this like multi-million dollar movie that everyone has been frankly obsessed with. So highly recommend, scary movie, good jump scare, good one to see with your friends. It's just like refreshing to see, you know, some younger creators starting to come out in the world. So it's great. I highly recommend Obsession to anyone. The girl was great, the guy was great, you know, leading and behind the camera, awesome, and their soundtrack was fantastic. So you'll definitely hear more from me about that, but this is the like big opening song for them, so hope you enjoy. And then yes, I'll stop talking now, but yeah, watch Obsession, guys, it's awesome.

Okay, I'm back, guys. Those are three good songs, you know? They're good vibing, hangout, tap your foot songs, which I kind of love in the summer, and hanging out with friends, and, you know, watching FIFA has been awesome. It's too bad Canada lost, what for me was yesterday, but to make it to, what is that, the quarters is a pretty big deal. So shout out Canada Soccer, I guess. The next, let's do the next two songs. I've been on my hype grind of Malcolm Todd. I have kind of just discovered, well, like, I knew who he was before this, but I've just actually started listening to him this past summer, I would say. But he sounds so similar to, like I said, like Steve Lacy, that genre of music that I just, I've told you, I love Steve Lacy, so how can I not like Malcolm Todd? You know what I mean? Also, looking it up here, he's only a year older than me, which is quite shocking and kind of frightening, but he has so many more songs. He's like the type of artist that you don't realize how many songs of his you know. And, excuse me. And this one is just a fantastic one. And I'd seen a video on TikTok of somebody at a different concert, and then they just started playing the song I'm about to play over the speaker, or like the one part of it, and then he walked out and I was like, oh my god, is that his song too? And then obviously I've been obsessed with it. So the song is Chest Pain I Love by Malcolm Todd. It's just, you'll recognize it, the I love, that part was what was playing over the speaker. This is from 2 years ago, I think. And then I was working out the other day, and I just had this like weird obsession to, like, you know, sometimes you'll just want to hear a certain type of music or artist, and it was Miguel, and I was listening to Adorn, so that's what you guys are going to listen to as well. He's another artist that I can kind of just shuffle his music, and there's like 5 to 10 songs I know, if not can recognize, and just like hum and tap my foot to. Good for, these two artists are like, this is funny of me to say, but good for doing homework and stuff. Like, you can click one song you like on Spotify at least, and then it'll play more and more songs similar to that. So both of these songs I've been listening to and would play in the car with anyone I was with, which is good because, you know, your girl can get a little too niche. So these two songs, play them for your friends, play them for whoever you like. They're great. So I'll let you guys listen to them now.

Alrighty, see, like those songs are just fantastic and always a fun one to listen to. Good, easy listening. Love them. The next three is edging more into like electronica kind of vibe, rap kind of. Well, essentially, it's like, I don't know. I've played this before when my comeback episode, I played Fake Mink. And I think that was it was called Fever. But I've been obsessed with Fake Mink ever since. So there's a couple more songs that I will definitely be playing throughout the summer. And this one is Night Blooming Jasmine. And it's by, of course, Fake Mink, who I just looked up is younger than me, which is just shocking. This song for me is like kind of a genre of songs I'd listen to while I'm lifting. Because sometimes you just need a little bit of like a really fast electronic, but not always like EDM, if you know what I mean. So I'm a big fan of this one. It's a bit of a weird one, but I like it. And then after that, I heard this song just briefly the other day. So I actually really haven't listened to it wholly yet, but I already like it. It was giving same vibe as Fake Mink. So this one's called Rain Girl by Yeji. I think that's how you pronounce it, but it sounded like a fun kind of upbeat song again. So again, this is just more of an electronic kind of dream pop kind of music. So the next one after that is Super Dream Pop, which is Never Late Again by George Clanton. And I want to do like dream pop, bedroom pop episode, but I know some people will hate that, but I don't care because it's music I really, really enjoy and it's easy to listen to. So maybe next week that'll be something I do. But I was listening to and looking up a bunch of TikToks of where that kind of began, and this song is definitely the start of it. And it's just a cool, you know, genre that I like. And yeah, I'm going to spread the love to you guys. So those are the next three. You got Night Blooming Jasmine, Rain Girl, and Never Late Again. There you go.

get

Alrighty, well, we have a couple more songs left, and the next two are, you know, one I've known for a long time, but I'm playing because in the next few weeks I will be going to see in concert, which I keep forgetting about, but I'm so excited for. So I'm going to see Tame Impala. You'll not hear me shut up about it because it's just, they're so good and they put on a good show from everything I've heard. So I'm excited to see what their like setup is for concerts and stuff and see if it's changed with this album. But anyways, one of my favorites from them is Patience. So I have Patience waiting for them and it's a good song. So I thought that was silly. And then from here, my dad sent me this band and then I've been kind of seeing them everywhere. And this is Balu Brigada and it is the song Sideways. So I'm not a huge, you know, knowledge keeper of Balu Brigada, but I've been liking a lot of what they've been putting out. They're from New Zealand, which is really cool. And I think they're going to make it big in the coming few, you know, not days or weeks, but like soon. They'll definitely be around the town with this type of indie music. So those are the next two. The last two I shall just play. I'll do a little speech before, but yeah, enjoy these two and I'll be back.

Okay, the last two songs. Here we are, the last two songs of the Heatwave friggin' show. All right, so we are gonna have to smush these in pretty quickly, so I'll have to be short with it. This song is called Summer Afternoon by Blaze Jenkins. I thought this was a really cool song and fit very well. It's a very easy listen, definitely more sleepy indie music vibes, but big fan, love it. Then Drop the Guillotine, Peach Pit, gotta get our Canadian indie artists in there. Still need to buy tickets to the Kingston Music Festival, but highly recommend any listener that is thinking about it, this is your sign, go buy a ticket. I will probably go do that right now. These two songs are fantastic. We'll try to squeeze them in as fast as we can. I only got about 6 minutes left, so let's see if we can squeeze them in. Thanks so much for listening, guys. I will be back. I'm your host, Jane. This has been Stoke, and I've had so much fun. See you next week.

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2: So I'm Sherry Aiken. I'm a professor in the Faculty of Law, and it's my absolute pleasure to welcome you this evening. I want to begin by just sharing a few words about this lectureship. The Catriona Gibson Memorial Lectureship was established back in 1972 by Drs. W.M. Gibson and J.B. Gibson of Okotoks, Alberta, in memory of their daughter, Catriona Gibson, who was a Queen's Law alum and a young lawyer of great promise who was tragically killed in an automobile accident back in 1969. The Gibson, as we refer to it here in the law faculty, provides for a lecture to be delivered annually by a distinguished scholar on a subject related to law and a current social problem. So I think it's, frankly, I couldn't imagine a more fitting person to assume the mantle of this year's Gibson than Alex Neave. So let me just share with you a few words of introduction to Alex for those of you who don't know him. Alex is a human rights lawyer and an officer of the Order of Canada. He served as Secretary General of Amnesty International Canada for 20 years, and in that capacity took part in more than 40 human rights advocacy and research delegations in Africa, Asia, Latin America, Guantanamo Bay, and closer to home in Indigenous communities. Alex holds appointments as an adjunct professor in international human rights law at Ottawa's Graduate School of Public and International Affairs. He also holds an appointment at Dalhousie University, where he just was a few weeks ago delivering an intensive course on human rights advocacy. Alex also serves right here at Queen's as co-editor-in-chief of the PKI Global Justice Journal. As of December last year, Alex is also one of three expert members of the UN fact-finding mission tasked with investigating human rights violations in Venezuela. Couldn't be more timely. Over the course of his career, Alex has been a guiding light, a beacon, and a champion of human rights here at home and around the world. If you haven't read his book yet, Universal: Renewing Human Rights in a Fractured World, it's available for sale right here by our representative from the Novel Idea, and I strongly recommend it. I invite you to pick up a copy because not only does it introduce you to Alex's life, work, and contributions, it explains in immediate, accessible terms why we all should care about human rights, why human rights matter, and why we need to get engaged in fighting for human rights in an incredibly compelling way through first-person accounts and the lived experiences of the human rights defenders that Alex has met over the course of the last 30 years. It exemplifies for me what I think is Alex's secret sauce, that human rights has to start and end with people and a fierce commitment to be present and engaging with what's happening in our world while holding space for the human connections along the way. And I just, before handing things over to Alex, want to share one quick anecdote with all of you. I had the privilege of attending Alex's first Massey lecture at Kerner Hall in Toronto. It was packed to the rafters. And after the lecture was over, Alex received a standing ovation. And then we were invited to go to the two mics that were set up in the hall to ask questions. And, you know, it's not an unintimidating thing to ask a question in a hall with that many people. But up to the mic strode a six-year-old boy. And he asked Alex, he was the second person to ask a question. He asked Alex, "Why did you get involved in human rights?" And what was so interesting is that even though I've known Alex for some 30 years now, I heard a story I hadn't heard before in response to the six-year-old's question. And it was actually a story how when Alex was a young boy himself, he watched as his mother campaigned for daycare in Alberta. And how, you know, back then in the 1970s, there really wasn't daycare for working moms. And I remember that myself, actually, as the only child of a working mom. In any way, he watched his mother, you know, with her plastic bag full of buttons saying daycare now, go off after dinner to organize and to campaign, and basically learned from his mother's example that when there are problems, we have to fix them. So with that, it is my great pleasure to turn things over to Alex, who's going to talk to us about human rights and renewing them in our fractured world.
3: Over to you.
4: Thank you for such a warm and thoughtful introduction. It's always a little bit kind of embarrassing to sit there and listen to yourself be introduced, but it's so beautiful and meaningful when it's a very treasured friend and colleague sharing those words. And that's exactly who Sherry has always been to me. So it adds extra meaning to the evening to have begun this way. Thank you, Sherry. And I'm delighted to be here. This experience of delivering the Massey lectures last fall, and now the many, many follow-up and spin-off, I've been calling them the Massey adjacent events, keep on giving. And that is just such a source of, and it may seem like an odd word to use in these difficult, despairing, heavy times, but it's been so exhilarating because what it is gathering, as we are tonight, with, you know, fellow travelers, like-minded souls who and all of us are feeling this, are worried, lost, angry, upset, despairing, cynical, you name it. You probably feel a different one of those emotions on any given day of the week. But we have these opportunities to come together to have a conversation that matters so very much in these times. So wonderful to see you here. And I know we have colleagues and friends who are joining online as well. So my remarks this evening, I think we're into evening, do definitely involve the theme of the Massey Lectures. And I'm in fact going to begin with the first word, which is universal. And I was going to say we're in a law school. I guess we're beside a law school. So I'm going to speak a little Latin because the word universal is from the Latin, universus. And it simply means altogether, whole, entire. And it is a word that is truly all-encompassing for everyone and everywhere. And at times, it is a word that shouts with incredible passion and confidence. And when universal is on full display, it truly is magnificent. In other moments, it speaks tentatively, doesn't it? With anxious hesitation, because its full extent so often eludes us. And when we are honest, which we aren't necessarily honest as much as we should in this world, we acknowledge that universality is in fact far too often deliberately betrayed. We live in a time of what feels to be unprecedented global turmoil, hate, and division. Truth is under siege, and disinformation is on the rise. Legal and democratic norms and institutions are under attack. On a rapidly warming planet, we face the gravest ever threat to our well-being and even survival. The inherent sacredness of life is aggressively contested from countless directions. This is not universality's finest hour, but it can be. In the raw aftermath of the Second World War and the Holocaust, as governments elaborated the world's first global human rights promises, this is the word they chose. In 1948, they proclaimed the Universal Declaration of Human Rights. Universal was a very unconventional title for an international legal instrument. The drafters of the declaration and the states that voted for it were saying, this is for all of us. And in 2026, the word still packs a powerful punch. But it also screams to us of our profound failure to keep the promise. For we are far from a world in which the human rights of all are equally acknowledged, let alone respected. What we confidently placed at the heart of the promise, at its very core, its universality, is above all else where we have fallen short. But even as this maelstrom of violence and hate and lies frays the fabric of universal human rights, billions of people continue to hold the promise close. They resist and organize precisely because the promise is universal. They do so even though the promise has been withheld from them. Here, universality is linked to courage and imagination. It is fueled by conviction and hard work. It is nourished by solidarity, and it speaks truth that ultimately cannot be denied. This universality rises above lies and manufactured hate. This universality yearns to unite us in something hopeful and good. In early 2019, while interviewing Rohingya refugees who had fled genocidal attacks in Myanmar and were now living in overcrowded and dangerous refugee camps in Bangladesh, I spent time with Mohammed Salim, and he spoke to me of drowning. "We drowned in waves of violence and hate spread by Facebook in Myanmar," he said. "We nearly drowned as we made our way across the Naf River. Our boat had holes in it, and the water was pouring in. We have nearly drowned many times here in the camp when the monsoons brought rain and mud. Our desperate friends and family drown when they go out into the Bay of Bengal, hoping to make it somewhere safe, but their unsafe ships sink or are lost. Now they want to drown us by sending us to live in a prison camp for refugees on a flooded sandbar island far out in the ocean. And we drown every day in the camp because we are locked up like criminals, don't have enough food, and our children are not even allowed to go to school. We Rohingya are forgotten and left to drown. But when I learned about the Universal Declaration," he said, "I knew that it holds promise as a lifeboat." I can assure you that the last thing I expected to see as I stooped to enter Mohammed's tiny, immaculate shelter in Jamtoli refugee camp was the Universal Declaration of Human Rights. But there it was, faded and curled at the edges, pinned to the central post supporting the blue plastic sheeting that was home to Mohammed, his wife, their four young children, and his wife's elderly parents. Drowning is an apt metaphor for all that the Rohingya have been through. Drowning literally while crossing rivers or taking to the high seas to reach safety, or when faced with the wrath of monsoon rains and flooding. Drowning figuratively under waves of violence and hate in person and online, and a punitive existence in the refugee camps. Drowning with no end in sight. As they fled the genocidal violence in Myanmar in 2017, Mohammed had watched as his beloved uncle was shot and killed in front of him. At the time, the world was moved by the ferocious attacks and indescribable suffering inflicted upon the Rohingya. But with a global shrug of indifference, their plight seems forgotten now. Mohammed's family was simply 8 among 1 million refugees crammed into camps with no prospect of returning home. What was so compelling about my conversation with Mohammed, however, is that it ended not with hopelessness, but with hope. For he saw hope promised in the Universal Declaration of Human Rights, a lifeboat for humanity. Yet the world has yet to ensure that the lifeboat will be seaworthy. Mohammed's experience speaks to so many of our world's ongoing ruptures, mass atrocities and repression, the climate crisis, hate and polarization, economic deprivation, the reach of social media, and the immense scale of forced displacement. These crises are not only urgent, they are existential. They go deep into the heart of how we live our lives, how we view each other, and how we relate to the natural world on which our very existence depends. All the more daunting, given that the rules-based legal frameworks we have counted on to bring some degree of order to our world are collapsing. The United Nations is more deadlocked than ever. Under the Security Council's dysfunctional watch enabled by the disgraceful veto power wielded by three of the five permanent members, the United States, Russia, and China, without the slightest concern for law, morality, or just plain human decency. Under their watch, genocide has marched on in Gaza, where the humanity of Palestinians is denied and their plight is now left in the hands of Donald Trump's Board of Peace. The blatantly unlawful invasion of Ukraine is never taken up, not one single resolution. The unilateral and illegal U.S. armed incursion into Venezuela, nothing. The massacre of thousands of protesters on the streets of Iran, again, nothing. And while wrenching crises in Sudan, Afghanistan, and Myanmar extend and deepen, so too do the excuses for and thus normalization of inaction. Disavowal of international law abounds. Authoritarian leaders are winning elections. And there is frequent dinner table and street corner talk of rising fascism, including in our own midst, including at the White House. I'm sure you've all been part of those conversations. Awash in a sea of disinformation and the rapid demise of truth, we are left with an increasingly wobbly tiller in our lifeboat, held together with rubber bands and duct tape, with which to navigate these turbulent waters. But we do nevertheless have that lifeboat. And no matter how leaky or wobbly, Mohammed Salim and millions upon millions of people everywhere are intent on steering it to safe harbor. So must we. And yes, our world is indeed fractured in many, many ways, fractures that have ruptured the human rights of hundreds of millions of people through the global climate emergency, genocide and atrocities, repression, hate and authoritarianism, forced displacement and economic inequality, and the unrelenting march of technology into every corner of our lives. Fractures, though, that can be healed by a true embrace of the universal promise. Looking back, looking way back, we are reminded of the essential beliefs and truths that lie behind the universal human rights promise. Going back millennia, in fact, long before the promise was enshrined in the Universal Declaration in 1948. We see it, we hear it, we feel it. We live it in indigenous teachings, religious and spiritual parables, the reflections of philosophers, and the rallying cries of all the momentous times of revolution and rebellion. Life is sacred. We are joined together in our common humanity, and we all yearn for and deserve fairness and freedom. Powerfully captured in so many ways, including by the African concept of Ubuntu. I am because we are. Yet humanity's journey has also been marked by our unforgivable failure to acknowledge that universal human rights are inherent and they are inalienable, meaning we are all born with them. We do not have to do a thing to earn them, and they can never be stripped away for any reason. But instead, human rights have become rather an exclusive club, haven't they? Steeped in white, moneyed, patriarchal privilege. Exclusion is rooted in sexism and misogyny, racism and intolerance, political domination, and economic exploitation. And though some degree of auxiliary membership has perhaps opened up over the years, minimally and selectively, The clubhouse remains largely surrounded by fences of geopolitics, money, national security, intolerance, and indifference, which at times seem unbreachable. Even with those high fences, however, the galvanizing power of people, be it one person acting courageously and defiantly, or millions upon millions of people mobilizing and resisting to make change happen in our world, perseveres, and it does prevail. This is such a time for that collective, ultimately invincible power to rise. And we must remember, change always begins with one person who demands that it be so. As was the case one day in October 2002, when a woman who introduced herself as Monia Mazig called the Amnesty International office and was put through to me. And it was actually one of those rare days that I answered my phone. Her husband, Meher Arar, a Canadian citizen, had been arrested while changing planes in New York City on his way home to Ottawa from a family trip to Tunisia. Monia was concerned that he might be sent to Syria, where he had been born. And after 2 weeks of unlawful detention in Brooklyn, Meher was indeed subject to extraordinary rendition to Syria by way of a CIA ghost plane. There, he endured a year of unlawful detention, torture, and other egregious human rights violations. Meanwhile, Monia mounted a truly heroic campaign to win Meher's freedom. It was a remarkable demonstration of courage at a time when simply wearing a hijab was a source of suspicion and recrimination. Many people shied away at first, not wanting to associate themselves with anything related to the United States and terrorism allegations. But her persistence gained momentum, and Meher's plight eventually became one of the top political issues in the country. And finally, on October the 5th, 2003, he was released and he returned home. But it didn't end there. Meher and Monia called for a public inquiry, stressing that accountability was crucial in order to ensure this would not happen again to anyone else. And even though there was considerable public sympathy, and there was, it was a tall order to convince any government to subject its national security practices to that level of scrutiny in those years still raw and turbulent after 9/11. But to his credit, Prime Minister Paul Martin did just that, and he convened a judicial inquiry. Then after 2 years of hearings, the presiding judge, Justice Dennis O'Connor, released two voluminous reports. He exonerated Meher, leading to an official apology and compensation from the government. Justice O'Connor also made recommendations for badly needed strengthening of oversight of Canada's national security and law enforcement agencies. That, in turn, eventually led to creation of the National Security and Intelligence Committee of Parliamentarians and the National Security and Intelligence Review Agency. And last year, legislation was passed to establish the Public Complaints and Review Commission, which will oversee the Canada Border Services Agency and the Royal Canadian Mounted Police once it is set up. So why did I recount all of that history? It reminds us, of course, of the cost of selling human rights short to national security, but it also tells us the following. All of this enormous consequential change, legal, institutional change that will have impact and consequences for years and decades, all for one simple reason. Monia Mazig was determined to win her husband's freedom. Change begins with one person. Volker Türk, the UN High Commissioner for Human Rights, has recently said that our world faces a stark choice between two paths. One, of enlightened cooperation and solidarity, stable and seeking balance with our natural world. The other, unmistakably dystopian. Clearly, we seek that first path. But there's always been an excuse to wander off that path, hasn't there been? Instead, markets, wars, geopolitics, and securitization rule. Us idealists are told we have to be realistic and understand that's how problems are really solved in our world. Yet I don't know about you, but it's pretty clear to me that approach has failed colossally. And we are now looking down not just the beginning, but we've started down the dystopian path. So what of that other path? The enlightened one. As my dear friend and colleague, Pam Palmiter, a professor at Toronto Metropolitan University, a citizen of the Mi'kma'ki Nation, and a member of Eel River Bar First Nation, told my international human rights class at the University of Ottawa last year, imagine all the good we could do and the better country and world we would live in for Indigenous peoples and all of humanity if we actually simply gave human rights their turn, just as we have always said we would. Indeed, it is time to fully and completely give human rights their turn. To do so, first and foremost, we have to get our own house in order. And above all, that means acknowledging our history of genocide of Indigenous peoples in Canada and committing to genuine reconciliation. It means ending blatant double standards in our human rights diplomacy, such as our divergent and imbalanced and racist approach over the decades to the Israeli-Palestinian conflict, and our recent total silence, no matter how low Donald Trump goes with his dismantling of the global human rights regime. It means putting universal human rights at the heart of our climate policy. Pipelines, anyone? And certainly trade deals, such as, for instance, when chasing a new economic strategic partnership with China, which doesn't even whisper a word about human rights. It absolutely must mean demonstrating to Canadians and to the world that we are prepared to take our international human rights obligations seriously. In other words, that we expect of ourselves nothing more than what we expect of the rest of the world. I didn't mean to say nothing more. I meant to say nothing less, of course. In fact, we must thoroughly reimagine the place of universal human rights in our world. This is that moment. This is a moment to elevate human rights and challenge ourselves to live our lives differently. A time for renewal, building on what we have created while reconceiving something different, all with a heightened sense of purpose. The universal human rights renewal that I want to share with you, the one that I imagine, has six key elements to it. Put human rights first, embrace universality and commit to equality, protect human rights defenders and the right to protest, ensure justice, be expansive, and perhaps most profoundly of all, believe in and champion human rights. And it starts, number one, of course, with putting human rights first. But there's always an excuse, isn't there? There's always been an excuse for putting human rights on hold, putting human rights on the back seat, leaving human rights till another day, one day, not now. There are other priorities. Human rights, oh, they'll be a distraction. Oh, human rights, they're so expensive. Human rights, you know, honestly, we just don't care. That anguish is captured so powerfully in Omar El-Akkad's recent book, One Day, Everyone Will Have Always Been Against This. In a cri de coeur, a devastating critique of the world's failure to act.

to be the starting point. That is why the Universal Declaration explicitly talks of human rights being the foundation of freedom, justice, and peace in the world. A solid foundation, not a leaky roof. Delaying human rights robs them entirely of their purpose. Human rights do not rise to the top after a people have been decimated by genocide, are not something to think about after we have ravaged our communities by the climate crisis. They do not come to the fore after economic policy and trade deals has gutted a village, a community, a nation of its livelihood. So how about an international human rights action plan? We have actually never had one in this country, backed by an ambassador for human rights to bring consistency and heft to our human rights diplomacy. Similarly, we need a nationwide framework for international human rights implementation on the home front, as we are far from where we should be in living up to those obligations, championed by ministers who actually have explicit human rights mandates. We don't have any of those in the country either. And that would be all with an eye to ramping up domestic compliance with Canada's international human rights obligations. Putting human rights first surely also requires a concerted effort to ratify all outstanding human rights treaties yet to be taken up by Canada, of which there are, you may be surprised to hear, far too many, which we have simply pushed off the table. Number two, embrace universality and commit to equality. When human rights are upheld for some people, but not everyone, in some places, not everywhere, and sometimes, not always, and when some rights are given meaning and purpose and others are completely ignored, universality is nowhere to be found. At a time when equality rights are under withering attack from many governments, including, of course, our very close southern neighbor, Canada needs to offer substantial diplomatic, political, and financial support for, and I'm going to say those three words, diversity, equity, and inclusion around the world as a hallmark of Canadian foreign policy. This is absolutely not the time to tiptoe around what has absurdly become a vilified acronym, DEI, and it is certainly not the time to retreat from DEI programming in a meaningful way. Advancing equality on the world stage must also be backed up by addressing inequality at home. Top of that list has to mean full respect for the rights of Indigenous peoples. How about all jurisdictions incorporating the UN Declaration on the Rights of Indigenous Peoples into their laws? So far, it's only been federal, BC, and the Northwest Territories. And we must all embrace our shared personal responsibility to live up to that declaration. How many of us have truly made our own reconciliation commitment? We should. And so much more. I guess it is too late for last fall's budget, but federal funding for rights and equality needs to grow substantially. Just imagine, if you will, for a moment. We use that word a lot in human rights circles, don't we? Imagine if we devoted even a fraction of the 5% of our GDP that is being steered towards the military, towards rights and equality initiatives. A particular shout out for refugees who are, despite the attitude of many governments, fully entitled to the universal human rights promise. Bringing it close to home, then, should we not suspend, I would say rip up, the Canada-US Safe Third Country Agreement so that refugees who are demonstrably not safe in the United States, why do we even have to have that conversation? In fact, are more at risk with each Sharpie signed into power executive order, each ICE deployment, are actually able to access refugee protection here in Canada. That we have not is frankly an unfathomable

0: full disgrace, and it eviscerates the heart of any notion that we're committed to universality. Next, number three, protect human rights defenders and the right to protest. To our collective shame, human rights defenders often pay with their lives for simply trying to make the universal human rights promise real. And now that persecution has expanded to the point that it's become transnational, crossing borders with numerous governments, China, India, Russia, Saudi Arabia, Israel, and many others, targeting activists and journalists in other countries, including here in Canada. And when demonstrators take to the street to defend human rights, governments of all stripes, be they repressive or democratic, seek to break protest movements, often with brutal force. My heart breaks today as we think about the legions of protesters in the streets of Iran who have paid with their lives. We need to recognize the essential role of human rights defenders and peaceful protest in society as sentinels of human rights protection and the very lifeblood of democracy. And thus, defenders and protesters around the world must be able to count on the Canadian government to have their back, always. We also need our own national action plan to protect human rights defenders in Canada, including Indigenous land defenders who are far too often criminalized for simply standing up for rights, equality, the environment, and land and territory. Nationwide guidelines for upholding the right to protest across the country, consistently in all corners of the country, would not go amiss, be that in rallies in front of Parliament, homelessness encampments in public parks, solidarity encampments on university campuses, or demonstrations that block traffic in our streets. No one should ever be threatened, killed, or silenced for defending human rights or speaking out when they are violated. That must be universal. Number four, ensure justice. It's as simple as this. Enforcement of the universal promise is nigh impossible if there is no effective remedy to turn to when rights are violated. There's so much to say here, but just consider this one example. At the United Nations, Canada accepts individuals bringing forward complaints of civil and political rights violations, but not of economic, social, and cultural rights. That means that I can pursue justice if I feel the Canadian government has violated my rights to free expression or a fair trial. That matters. But I can't do that if I have been denied my rights to be able to access adequate housing or safe water. That just puts it into sharp contrast, and that guts the very heart out of any sense of universality when it comes to justice. There has been some progress, uneven and tentative, in the drive to ensure that individuals who are responsible for mass atrocity crimes face justice. Witness the growing caseload of the International Criminal Court, not without challenges. But Canada has not kept pace with other countries in ensuring that our own national courts play their role in delivering international justice. We need to increase our support for the International Criminal Court, the establishment of which, after all, Canada championed back in the day. And we absolutely have to push back and certainly not remain silent, as has been our recent tendency, when the court's personnel, including a Canadian judge, are subject to political attacks and sanctions for doing their job originating from south of the border. That should be reinforced by increasing financial and political support for universal jurisdiction prosecutions in Canadian courts for individuals accused of genocide, war crimes, and crimes against humanity. And there's much more we can do to ensure human rights justice flourishes here at home. Ratifying the optional protocols to the International Covenant on Economic, Social, and Cultural Rights and the Convention on the Rights of the Child, so that individual complaints of rights violations under those treaties can be made to UN bodies. Curtailing or restricting at least resort to the notwithstanding clause in the Charter, increasingly used to deny human rights remedies, not for the rich and powerful, but consistently for some of the most marginalized and vulnerable communities in the country. That would certainly go some way in opening up human rights justice, as would passing mandatory human rights and environmental due diligence legislation and granting full investigative powers, denied now for almost 10 years to the Canadian Ombudsperson for Responsible Enterprise. It's as simple as this: any promise rises or falls on whether it is kept. And we know in our world, wishful thinking that promises will be kept is not enough. And when the universal human rights promise is broken, we have to be sure that justice is ready to step in. Next up, let's open things up. Number five, be expansive. And some of you may be thinking, where is he going with this at a time when we face so many challenges in keeping what we've got? He's calling for expansion. Well, it's as simple as this, I think. Renewing human rights compels us to ensure that the promise responds to needs that, yes, were not imagined when the Universal Declaration was written in 1948, but are real and present in our world today. For human rights, to say that human rights are universal doesn't mean that they're static. They are multifaceted and dynamic, and they must evolve as we evolve. By any measure, the overriding threat to human rights in our world is the spiraling global global climate catastrophe, something that was not envisioned in the slightest in 1948. To ensure that the planet does not die, people around the world are recognizing nature's own rights. The Magpie River in northern Quebec has now been granted legal personhood, meaning it is not simply an object to exploit, but a person to be protected. And that's happening around the world. In 2010, in fact, a people's conference with delegates from every corner of the planet adopted a universal declaration of the rights of Mother Earth. Being expansive certainly must also extend to the distribution of wealth in our world. We need an economy that makes deliberate linkages to human rights in such areas as taxation, debt, public services, climate finance, international development assistance, and reparations for colonialism and for slavery. And what of technology? The dizzying digital advances of the past decade bring enormous human rights advantages. There's no question about that. But they also cause staggering human rights harms as they become irreversibly embedded now in our lives. The challenge, a considerable one, and I don't pretend to have the answer, is to find the sweet spot that embraces the good and banishes the bad. The one thing I do know is that leaving that in the hands of social media and technology billionaires has predictably been a colossal failure. So yes, it is tempting to retreat to safeguarding existing rights frameworks that are under attack, but we must be expansive and ensure that human rights are relevant to the challenges of today. And finally, I come to the last point. And in some respects, I think it's maybe even the most important of all, and it is this simple, that we have to believe in and champion human rights. Eleanor Roosevelt was a formidable and passionate believer in and champion of universal human rights in the crucial early years of the United Nations, including chairing the first UN Commission on Human Rights and chairing the drafting committee that wrote the Universal Declaration of Human Rights. At an event in 1958, marking the 10th anniversary of the Declaration, she'd been asked to reflect on the meaning of universal human rights. And this is just one small quote from what was a very stirring speech. She asked the question, where, after all, do universal human rights begin? And she said, in small places, close to home, so close and so small that they cannot be seen on any map of the world. Indeed, universal is not just about the wide sweep of the world stage. It is those small places close to home. At its heart, it's about one person and one name at a time. I learned that from the people of Jorlo. In 2006, as genocidal violence in Sudan's Darfur region spilled into neighboring Chad, I spent several weeks with an Amnesty International research team traveling along the Chadian side of that troubled border, documenting brutal attacks against isolated villages that had left a macabre trail of death and fear. And one afternoon, we came upon the smoldering ruins of the village of Jorlo. There was no one there. The silence was eerie, broken only by our hushed voices, camera clicks as we took photos, pen scratches in our notebooks, and soft footsteps as we moved along the village's dry, craggy paths. Life had disappeared from Jorlo. No home was left intact. There were bullet casings everywhere. The remnants of ordinary life left behind were haunting. Two small shoes, seemingly a matching pair for a very young child, hundreds of meters apart on opposite ends of the village. Twisted and blackened bed frames, metal bowls, tin buckets, clay pots, baskets, cups and plates strewn everywhere, some dented and covered in soot, others in shards. Crops and food stores had been torched, and what appeared to have been precious water cisterns were smashed to pieces. These ruins were signs of an attack by Darfur's murderous Janjaweed militia. There was no one left to tell us what had happened, how many had died and how many still lived. Where had they gone? 2 days later, we came upon the people of Jorlo around 50 kilometers away. In an open field, they had taken shelter in a small grove of stunted trees. Sheets of fabric were draped in the branches to shield against the remorseless sun. We gathered under the only tree broad enough to offer some shade, and we heard the harrowing account of the attack, which had happened only 10 days earlier. The details were horrific. 40 people had been killed. And I then sat with a group of elders as they provided me with their names and ages. And we very quickly reached 39 names. And then we stopped. There was a great deal of discussion. People reviewed the names in my notes, and I was asked to read them aloud several times. Time passed, maybe an hour, and I was notified that the final name had been remembered. But it wasn't just shouted out. I was invited to return and reassemble with the elders back under the tree. And only once we were all seated did someone speak the name, reverentially. Harun Yaqub. And there was so much in that solemn moment. It was not the fact that Harun was the missing name on the list. It was not the fact that Harun had been killed that was the point, but rather that he had lived and would long be cherished for that life. And that his name was being spoken to me, and now by me to you, and through us to the world, because they believed that would serve his memory. I wrote Harun Yaqub's name on a piece of paper that I slip into the back of my new annual agenda every January 1st, which is then carried with me everywhere for another year. And over 20 years now, it has become a simple reminder of an essential truth. Small places close to home, believing that every life is sacred and matters deeply, is the very core of universal human rights. I have thought of that so often over those years. I've thought of that so often recently as the genocidal death toll has mounted daily in Gaza, now over 71,000. I thought of that in November as the world paid next to no attention to news that massacres that had taken place in the Sudanese city of Al-Fasher were so terrible that bloodstains could be seen in satellite images from space. I've thought of that these last few weeks as I try to imagine the thousands of protesters killed across Iran. But I always come back to telling myself one name, one life at a time, far beyond what those numbers convey. Believe in that. In accepting the Nobel Peace Prize in 1986, Elie Wiesel was clear. We must always take sides. Neutrality helps the oppressor, never the victim. Silence encourages the tormentor, never the tormented. Martin Luther King Jr. reminds us, and I think everyone knows these words, that in the end, we will remember not the words of our enemies, but the silence of our friends. That matters so much right now. Indeed, we must forge that world in which there is no silence because we believe. And beyond believing, we stand together in solidarity with those whose rights are on the line. And in doing so, we make it clear to everyone that we are not indifferent to genocide, to a burning planet, to sexism, racism, and discrimination, to erasing trans lives, to shutting borders to refugees, to homelessness. We are certainly not indifferent to our responsibility to advance rights regarding reconciliation with Indigenous peoples. And we are not indifferent to breaking the promise of universal human rights. And in all of that, let's remember hate does not overcome hate, and denying someone's rights in response to their denial of my rights takes us precisely nowhere. We have to look for where common ground offers space to open dialogue and build understanding. I've often thought, wouldn't it be magnificent if we were able to regularly convene what I'll call people's human rights assemblies, bringing together Indigenous peoples, civil society, human rights commissions, governments, businesses, and the public to share perspectives, build awareness, foster greater commitment, learn from each other, and commit to talking the talk and walking the walk of universal human rights. Because the point is this, when we do believe, when we are empowered and bound to one another in solidarity, when we spread the word and protest, when we overcome doubt by making human rights real, when we defend human rights, when we set out to make change happen, even against enormous odds, we can and we do prevail. The day before I delivered the fourth Massey lecture in October in Happy Valley, Goose Bay, Labrador, I had the great gift of meeting Cheyenne Michelle, a young Innu woman from Shahaji First Nation. And she spoke to me movingly at length about what human rights mean to her. Her words go to the very heart of the universal promise. And there were three words in particular that really stayed with me. For as she said, isn't it at the end of the day all about the right to belong? Indeed it is. And it means we must all join in. We must all make it clear that everyone, every single one of us does belong. We will not allow anyone to be set aside. And for all its unvarnished clarity and much needed honesty, we did not hear much concretely and convincingly from Prime Minister Carney about committing ourselves to that world of universal human rights, that world of universal belonging in his recent speech at the World Economic Forum. Our collective determination has advanced the universal promise of human rights in the past so many times. And it can and it must do so again. Because at the end of the day, the promise is ours. The promise belongs to us. The Charter of the United Nations does, after all, begin with three very simple words. We, the peoples. Thank you.
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1: Hey folks, welcome to Jazz Boulevard. I'm Moz Teller. 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A lot of great music to get to on the show this week. It's going to include music from the Christine Jensen Jazz Orchestra, also Order of Canada recipient bassist Dave Young and his quartet, the latest from singer Michael Mayo, also music out of the Philadelphia jazz scene from the group Ensemble Novo. So I hope you can stay for the whole show. We'll start it this week with music from French native singer Ilana Knopfler from her album Some Kind of Wonderful. This is the Van Morrison tune, Moondance.

You're listening to Jazz Boulevard. I'm Miles Taylor. Wrapping up our opening set, music from pianist Brandon Goldberg, who showed up as a child prodigy with his first album in 2019 at the age of 12 years old. This is his latest off Cellar Music Records, an album recorded live at Dizzy's called Live at Dizzy's. It Ain't Necessarily So. And he was working on that date with bassist Ben Wolf and drummer Aaron Kimmel. Brazilian-born and New York City-based percussionist and singer Nani Assis before that, from his album Double Rainbow, we heard Magdalena, a group working under the name The Skinny that brings together guitarist Kyle Ash, B3 player Ben Patterson, bassist Jake Vincel, and drummer Mike Sulich. From their album Dig On It, we heard Long Division. And the set started with music from singer Ilana Knopfler from her album Kind of Wonderful. We heard Moondance, a track that featured guitarist Pat Kelly and pianist Eugene Maslov. Well, we'll keep it going with some music out of the Philadelphia jazz scene. This is the group Ensemble Novo, looking at music from the Brazilian songbook. From their album Carinhoso, this is I Preciso Perdoa.

You're listening to Jazz Boulevard. I'm Moss Taylor. Latest album from singer Michael Mayo out on Mac Avenue Records. From the album Fly, we took a listen to the track 4 with Shai Maestro on the piano, bassist Linda Mayo, and drummer Nat Smith. Project that brought together B3 player Barney McClure with the Central Washington University Big Band before that. From their album Show Me, that was the track Spot. And the set started with music from the Ensemble Novo. From their album Carinoso, we heard I Preciso Perdoar, music out of the Philadelphia jazz scene, with Tom Moore doing the work on sax, Iben Jalis on vibes, Ryan McNeely on the guitar, and Mark Prisblosby on the bass.

Well, in our last set, we wrapped it up with music from the jazz orchestra of Christine Jensen from an album out on Just In Time Records called Tree Lines. We heard Drop Off, a track that featured her sister Ingrid Jensen on the flugelhorn. Music from pianist Matt Herskowitz before that, from the album Forget Me Not. We took a listen to the track Brazil Trio, Matt Fields on the bass, David Rosenblatt on drums. And the set started with music from Order of Canada recipient bassist Dave Young and his quartet of trumpet player Kevin Turcotte, guitarist Greg Swager, and drummer Terry Clark from the album Ides of March. We heard a tune by Dave called 45 Degrees. Hey, and just a reminder, you're listening to Jazz Boulevard. I'm Moz Taylor. We're here every week with 2 hours of jazz. And if you can't stay for the whole show, or maybe if you're just tuning in, you'll find a link to a podcast of this week's episode, along with playlist information, on the program's website, jazzboulevard.ca.

You're listening to Jazz Boulevard. I'm Moss Taylor. Singer Tierney Sutton from her album American Road. That was the track On Broadway. Christian Jacob on the piano, Trey Henry on the bass, and Ray Brinker on drums. Music from Japanese-born and Michigan-based trombonist Nanami Haruda before that, from her new album called The Vibe, out on Origin Records. That was the track Sister Rosa. And on that album, she's working with another trombonist, Michael Deese, who also produced the album, Xavier Davis on the piano, Rodney Whitaker on the bass, and Ulysses Owens Jr. on drums. And the set started with a mid-60s date from B3 player Jimmy Smith. We heard Night Train, and I took that off of a compilation that was out in 2002 off Blue Note Records, the definitive Jimmy Smith.

You're listening to Jazz Boulevard. I'm Moss Taylor. Music from singers Amy Cervini, Hilary Gardner, and Melissa Stiliano, working under the name Duchess, from their album Live at the Jazz Standard. We heard Swing Brothers Swing, Jesse Lewis doing the work on guitar. Recently released music, originally recorded in 2003, from the piano trio of Gary Williamson, Dave Young on bass, and Marty Morell on drums, off of an album put out by Mordecai Music called Little Knox. We heard the track Sugar Ray. And the set started with music from trumpet player Joe Magnarelli and his quintet off the album If You Could See Me Now. That was the Tad Walk. Ralph Moore on the saxophone, Anthony Wanzi on piano, Deseron Douglas on bass, and George Flautis on drums. We'll head into our final set with some music from guitarist Dave Stryker, something from the third volume of his 8-track series, Papa Was a Rolling Stone.

We're going out this week with music recorded May 6, 1964 at Rudy Van Gelder's in New Jersey. Tenor player Stan Getz, working with pianist Bill Evans, Ron Cotter on the bass, and Elvin Jones on drums. From the album Stan Getz and Bill Evans, we heard the track But Beautiful. A new album just being released before that from Atlanta, Georgia pianist Joe Alterman off his album Brisket for Breakfast. We heard Only Trust Your Heart. And on that album, his Atlanta-based trio of bassist Kevin Smith and drummer Justin Cheserek is joined by tenor saxophonist Houston Person. And the set started with music from guitarist Dave Stryker from his album 8-Track, Volume 3. We heard Papa Was a Rolling Stone, Stefan Harris on the vibes, Jared Gold on the organ, and McClenty Hunter on drums. If you want to get in touch, check out the contact page on the show's website for email and social media links. That's going to be a wrap for this week. Look for a link to this week's podcast from our Mixcloud channel, along with playlist information on the show's website, jazzboulevard.ca. 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This is Moz Taylor signing off now and inviting you to join me next week for our next program. Hope you enjoyed the music on this week's show. Thanks for tuning in.

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4: 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I'm Dinah Jansen, and with me is CFRC's Local Journalism Initiative producer Jesse Bell and CFRC's Arts Coordinator Genevieve Hinch. Our top story is from CFRC's Local Journalism Initiative reporter Ara McCauley, covering Kingston City Council's approval of the 2026-27 Housing Program funding allocations.
5: 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If you have any Kingston news tips you'd like to share, you can reach out to our news team at news@cfrc.ca. The City of Kingston approved a 2026-2027 fiscal year funding allocation under the Canada-Ontario Community Housing Initiative, COCHI, Ontario Priorities Housing Initiative, OPHI, and the Homelessness Prevention Program, HPP. These programs are delivered by the City of Kingston, supported through shared provincial and federal funding. The funding supports the repair and renewal of existing housing assets, the development of new affordable housing, and the delivery of homelessness prevention and response services, including rental assistance to low and moderate income households, home ownership assistance, and tenant support services. The report noted that many social housing properties, such as rent-geared income housing, have reached a stage in their life cycle where reinvestment is required to ensure long-term viability. The report notes that the Canada-Ontario Housing Benefit funding will support additional households to access safe housing, with a focus on individuals experiencing homelessness or transitioning from supported housing environments into independent living. Canada-Ontario Community Housing Initiative funding focuses on the preservation and sustainability of existing social housing, including capital repairs, maintaining affordability, and contributing to the expansion of rent-assisted units in partnership with local nonprofit housing providers. For the 2026-27 program year, $1,103,285 will be allocated to social housing capital repairs, supporting high and medium priority projects identified through building condition assessments. An additional $1.5 million in funding will be allocated to support new affordable housing development. The Ontario Priorities Housing Initiative provides the city with additional flexible funding to address local housing priorities, such as new affordable housing development, homeownership down payment assistance, and emergency repairs and accessibility improvements. Funding for the 2026-27 fiscal year will be directed towards the Home Ownership Program, the Kingston Frontenac Renovates program, and housing support services. This will support renters and first-time home buyers in accessing home ownership opportunities, enable the completion of urgent repairs and accessibility improvements for low to moderate income homeowners, and provide tenant support services within social housing to promote housing stability, greater self-reliance, and social inclusion. The home ownership program was initially funded with $150,000 in municipal funding, with an additional $266,000 in OPHI funding, and $100,000 later allocated from the home ownership program's revolving fund, which captures repayments from past program participants and reinvests those funds to provide additional households with financial assistance to purchase their first home. The program assisted 7 households in the last fiscal year and is expected to support an additional 7 or 8 households in the coming fiscal year. COHB also supports a portable housing benefit for eligible renters, helping to offset monthly rental costs. At present, 384 local households are receiving this benefit, and the city anticipates an additional 60 households will be supported in the 2026-27 fiscal year, with priority going towards individuals experiencing homelessness or those ready to move from transitional housing to more independent living arrangements. The province has committed to maintain the COHB funding through March 31, 2029. However, no commitment has been made regarding funding beyond this date. Councillor Stephen asked staff what might happen to this funding at the end of the current term.
6: The province has committed to maintaining this funding through March 31, 2029. However, no commitment has been made regarding funding beyond that date. So my concern is that if this money is being used to help prop up so many families, this is only going till 2029. Are we just hoping the province is going to continue? Do we know?
7: Do you, Your Worship? Thank you for the question. That is something I can say comes up at every sector meeting and in terms of advocacy to the province. We have had this happen before. There was a program, Strong Community Rent Supplement Program, that ended in 2023. And it was a very similar. Thousands of families across the province that were in receipt of this funding, and they were facing that cliff as well. About a year before, the province rolled that program into the Homelessness Prevention Program. So that was addressed. I anticipate with the National Housing Strategy, we'll count on the renewal of that strategy and the funding that will need to be put forward to support these families. There are so many households and families that are receiving this when you think of Toronto alone. So this is a pretty significant issue that we know is on the radar of the ministry and in their dealings and working with the federal government to renew the National Housing Strategy. So I don't know for sure, but our sense is that it'll be very similar, and that's our hope and what we're advocating for.
5: As a condition of funding, each municipality is required to contribute to Ontario's commitment to create 19,660 rent assistant units by March 31st, 2028. For the Kingston Frontenac service area, a target of 23 rent assisted units has been assigned as an annual rent assisted unit target, which can include new construction, newly established rent supplements, recommissioned units returned to service, and newly acquired affordable housing units. Councillor Sanek asked staff about the city's progress on meeting its housing targets overall.
8: I know that the province brought in Bill 23 in October 2022, and with that came housing targets. from what I see, but maybe I see it wrong, but I'm hoping that it's right. It looks like Kingston has met its housing targets since Bill 23 came out. Is that correct?
9: Thank you, and through you, Mr. Mayor. That's correct.
8: Are the housing targets guided by the number of permits? And then what's the last year we have data for the permits? Is it 2025?
10: I will say we do not know where the provincial number 800 units a year for Kingston came from, but it was generally in alignment with the number of housing starts we were seeing in the early part of the 2010s. But since the housing targets have been enacted, not only has Kingston met, we've exceeded it on an annualized basis by 300 to 400 units, depending on the year. So we far and exceeded that. The last year we have complete data for is 2025, which is reflected in the report. But I did check the numbers today, and right now we are sitting at about 470 units midway through the year for 2026.
5: Despite this progress, Councillor Ridge highlighted the significant increase in average rental rates in Kingston year over year, noting it as a cause for concern.
11: One of the things I want to highlight is actually on table two of the report, which goes over average rental costs. So a couple of pieces that I wanted to highlight, but I hope that everybody gets a chance to look at this. For example, a three-bedroom rental, the average rental increases from 23 to 25 by 27%. The year-over-year increase for average one-bedroom apartment from 24 to 25 is 13%, 12.9 technically. So I think it highlights some very alarming trends in terms of affordability issues.
5: The final element of the strategy outlined in the report is the Homelessness Prevention Program, HPP, a provincially funded initiative that supports the delivery of housing assistance and support services to individuals and families who are experiencing homelessness or are at risk of homelessness. Program supports a range of services, including emergency shelter solutions, supportive housing, community outreach, rent banks, and other housing assistance and stabilization supports. This funding may also be used for capital projects that create, repair, or renew supportive housing and shelter infrastructure. The Kingston Frontenac Service Area received an HPP allocation of $8,766,000 for 2026-27, unchanged from the previous fiscal year. Councillor Stephen asked about assistance available specifically for families.
6: I read something recently. It was by Public Progress. There were multiple stories of people in our community who are experiencing homelessness and their families. So my question for staff is, you know, in addition to all of this excellent work that is happening with the money that we have, what are we doing for families, not just individuals?
12: Ms. Bacon-Hartley.
7: It does take a coordinated response. It's with the city, with the shelter, with the agencies, and also really working with community organizations. We can't do it alone. Within our department, we do fund agencies through prevention diversion workers and also family prevention diversion and also family housing first workers. So their main goal is really to work with the families, kind of help to identify what the barriers and to help remove them. Sometimes that's with the landlord, sometimes that's helping look for locations where there's opportunities. They also look to connect them to resources and family, and we provide financial supports. So that's through our homelessness prevention program. There is opportunity non-repayable grants. So that's to support families with rental arrears, utility arrears, last month's rent if needed, done through Ontario Works if the family's on Ontario Works, and through the Salvation Army. And we also have the Canada Ontario Housing Benefit. So that is something that we look at strategically to support a number of communities, vulnerable individuals across the city. We are currently, I believe it's about 385 families are being supported with that fund, an additional 60 that were just awarded. So that's where they'll be able to work with the Housing First, locate a unit, and then access. They'll help them with the application and to work through that.
5: HPP funding, including prevention and diversion, street outreach, Housing First, and homelessness prevention funds, will continue to support housing stability through investments in services such as case management, rent supplements, and housing support programs that help individuals maintain housing and avoid eviction. The report states that the strategic allocation of resources supports a balanced approach that addresses immediate needs while advancing long-term sustainable solutions to homelessness, adding that HPP-funded programs serve many of Kingston's most vulnerable residents, including women and children fleeing violence, seniors, Indigenous peoples, visible minorities, youth, person with disabilities, and individuals experiencing mental health and substance use challenges.
3: Thank you to Ara McCauley for that story. Coming up next, we have Dinah Jansen reading a story from the local journalism initiative reporter for the Napanee Beaver, Sarah Williams, about the environmental impacts a proposed data center could have for Napanee.
4: Thank you, Jesse. Data centers are spreading like wildfire as Canada's bid for investment feeds the growing appetite for AI technology. And while public sentiment appears to be souring towards large-scale data centers, one such facility could soon be coming to Greater Napanee. In the changing landscape of data centers, the Ontario Data Center Tracker is a helpful public resource that provides updates and information on the growing proliferation of these centers throughout the province. According to this database, a large-scale data center is currently being discussed for Napanee, known as the Napanee Data Park, the facility that has been proposed by Napanee Environmental Complex, Inc. The site location is unconfirmed, but would reportedly be in an industrial park north of the 401. Small 5-megawatt data centers have been common in cities for decades, but new superpowered data centers that power AI, ones that could use up to 100 megawatts of capacity, are becoming more common. These data centers are known as hyperscalers. To put the Napanee Data Park within context, the proposed facility would consume 250 megawatts of power. The news of the potential data center in Napanee comes after the February 2026 decision by the Town of Greater Napanee Council to amend a bylaw officially changing the rules for general industrial zones to include data processing centers. Prior to this amendment, a proposed data center would have required a zoning bylaw amendment, which in turn would have required public consultation. According to the Ontario Data Center Tracker, developers will now bypass the zoning bylaw amendment phase and move directly to what is known as site plan control. Furthermore, they note that under the provincial guidelines, no mandatory public consultation meetings are required for site plan approvals. As for the possible data center in Napanee, no site plan control application has been submitted to the town so far. With a growing number of large data centers across the country and province, Canadians are becoming more aware of the environmental repercussions of these mammoth facilities. Among the most heavily discussed environmental impacts is water consumption. According to the Environmental and Energy Study Institute, large data centers can consume 5 million gallons of water per day. This is the equivalent water use of a town populated by 10 to 50,000 people. Napanee has a population of 17,000. A recent Angus Reid poll suggests a large contingent of Canadians, 68% of respondents, would oppose a large-scale data center being built within a few blocks of their home. While the increase in data centers may have escaped the attention of most Canadians, that is surely about to change with growing federal attention focused on AI. The increase in large data centers is directly linked to AI, and in June, Prime Minister Mark Carney presented AI for All, Canada's new artificial intelligence strategy. Build as a strategy to build trust, create opportunities, and reinforce Canadian sovereignty, it is informed by consultations that took place in 2025. Over 11,000 submissions were received from workers, entrepreneurs, researchers, students, and community leaders across the country. A 28-member AI strategy task force was also consulted. At present, whether a data center will be built in Greater Napanee is unclear. What is clear, however, is that the municipal bylaw has paved the way for this possibility.
3: Thank you to Dinah Jansen and Sarah Williams for that story. Coming up next, we have a story from Ted Evans, the local journalism initiative reporter for CJAI Amherst Island Radio, about capital grant applications in Loyalist Township.
12: 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Coming up are some of the top news stories from Loyalist Township. 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
13: Loyalist Township's Community Grant Committee will be recommending that Council approve just over $40,400 for an outdoor multi-sport recreational space at Ernestown Intermediate and Secondary School. Committee Member Pierce noted her support for the request.
14: I think this is another example of another agent of government, basically the school board, doing something for the community that has a benefit for the whole community. Not just the school community, and it provides another facility within Odessa where they are needed. and I think it's a great idea.
13: The committee will also be recommending council approve just over $96,400 for the installation of a new ramp, signage, and roof repairs at Royal Canadian Legion No. 623. A representative of the Legion, John Marshall, spoke about the quotes they received for the work.
15: The first quote was $55,000. The only thing is the guy had to put a roof on like this in 10 years. And also, instead of using the proper stone, he was going to use patio stones. Therefore, we checked his investigation and found out that for the next price up, $80,000, this guy's been in business for many years. Guarantees, warranty on it, workmanship on it. So we would rather have a better roof put on the property the first time and only time, and instead of having approved for patio stone on top of our flat roof.
13: Cataraqui Conservation's request for $77,000 to be used towards a pavilion and privy at Parrots Bay Conservation Area will be recommended for approval, as well as Odessa Agricultural Society's request for $30,500 to go towards facility upgrades. The committee will be recommending that just over $7,500 will be approved for Bath United Church's request of $12,571. This will go towards maintenance upgrades on the cemetery grounds. The committee denied recommending approval of nearly $7,400 for mobile heat dish dispensers at the Helen Henderson Care Center. Catherine Reynolds with Helen Henderson Care Center spoke about their request.
16: It's two pieces of equipment that will really serve the community for a long time. It'll come through our charitable foundation, directly improve the quality of life for more than 300 residents. We'll be using these for quite a while, probably 10, 15 years. Our home does serve one of the most vulnerable populations, and we've been doing it for more than 40 years. One of the critical aspects of our business, it really is mission critical, is our Gibson Family Healthcare Charitable Foundation. Funding is very limited with the Ministry of Health and Long-Term Care. The foundation allows us, and this is part of Helen Henderson Care Center, to get other pieces of equipment, do things that we wouldn't have the funding to do. The meal is a very important part of the day. It's a social time. It adds structure to the day, but it's going to also improve their dietary needs.
13: Nutrition manager with the center, Sean Stevenson, noted the importance of mealtime for residents.
17: Mealtime for them it's very important. It's a very large part of their day. And the plate warmers allow that to be delivered in the higher quality of the food temperature. And it also makes it safer for the residents. It's something that we've struggled with in the past, just due to the large volume of people that we're serving. Many large quality facilities have something like this, and just something we haven't been able to procure lately.
13: Committee member Shea spoke about why she wouldn't support the request.
18: This is an awkward one because it's a private corporation. It's an arm. The Charitable Foundation is an arm of a private corporation. And I just don't know that this is the correct use of our grant monies.
13: Committee member Pierce explained another reason for not supporting the request.
14: It seems to me that serving hot meals should be absolutely basic, and it should be an operating cost.
13: The committee also denied recommending approval of just over $38,000 for administrative expenses related to Kinsman's 2027 Dream Home. The committee will bring these recommendations to council's next meeting. For Amherst Island Radio and the Local Journalism Initiative, I'm Ted Evans.
4: And thank you to Ted Evans for that story. Now over to Genevieve Hinch with a story from Keith Dempsey, LJR reporter for the Brockville Recorder and Times, about the reopening of Jerry Park.
19: Thank you, Dinah. The laughter of children filled Jerry Park again as families, community leaders, and project partners gathered to celebrate the grand reopening of the park and unveil its new accessible and inclusive playground in the Township of Leeds and the 1,000 Islands. The ceremony held on June 26 marked the completion of upgrades designed to ensure children of all abilities can enjoy the community space, with local families among the first to explore the new equipment following the official ribbon cutting. Mayor Corinna Smith-Gax said the reopening was particularly fitting during Recreation and Parks Month, noting the important role parks play in building strong and connected communities. She thanked council members, township staff, and project partners for their work in bringing the project to completion, recognizing the collaboration required to transform the playground into a more welcoming and accessible space. Count Angela Kelman spoke about the importance of play in childhood development and highlighted the significance of creating a playground that is accessible to everyone. Kelman also thanked playground supplier New World Park Solutions, Wendy Huggins, and Park and Water, which supplied the safety rubber play surface, for helping ensure the playground meets the public safety standards outlined in the Accessibility for Ontarians with Disabilities Act. Council members joined children, playground supplier Wendy Huggins, and excavating landscaping contractor Mark Greer in cutting the ceremonial ribbon, officially reopening the park for the community. Following the ceremony, children wasted little time putting the new playground to use, climbing, sliding, and exploring the equipment while township staff organized games and family activities throughout the afternoon. This upgrade is intended to provide a space where children of all abilities can play together while giving families an inclusive place to gather.
4: 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Learn more about Kim and local listings for your new home via kimpurcell.ca. 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
3: This is your Environment Canada weather report for the Kingston region. Tuesday, July 14th, slightly warmer conditions, 32 degrees and sunny here in the city of Kingston, but it's going to feel a great deal warmer than that, closer to 36 or 37 out in that bright sunshine, back down to 21 overnight. Wednesday, July 15th, 30 degrees is your high with a 30% chance of showers, mix of sun and cloud. A little bit cooler overnight. That rain will cool things off down to 17. Thursday, July 16th, 28 degrees with a 30% chance of showers, dropping down to 14 overnight. Coldest night of the week so far. Friday, July 17th, 28 degrees with a 30% chance of showers in the forecast, dropping down to around that 15 degree mark overnight. Moving into the weekend, Saturday, July 18th, 26 is your high with a 65% chance of rain in the forecast. Sunday, July 19th, 23 is your high with a 90% chance of precipitation, looking quite heavy at that. And then starting off next week, Monday, July 20th, daytime high of 23 with a 70% chance of rain throughout the day. 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
19: 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Whether you're looking for live music, community events, workshops, markets, or family-friendly activities, there is plenty of happening in Kingston this week, so let's get into it. Wednesday offers plenty to explore, beginning with Live at the Library featuring Pete Moss and music makers at Calvin Park Library. In the evening, games in the square return downtown while Swingin' Summer Concert Series continues at City Hall Amphitheater. Music fans can also catch Taryn McKenna at the Belvedere Hotel, Natalie Cran at the Bank Gastro Bar, Sean McCullen at the Cove Inn, and Petunia and the Vipers at Hotel Wolf Island. Thursdays feature the Kingston Public Market, Stories in the Square at City Hall Amphitheater, and Queen's Family Night at Elbow Lake, where families can enjoy an evening of wild watercolors. Later on, Movies in the Square returns with a free screening of Guardians of the Galaxy. Live music includes Adam Karch at the Cove Inn, Wayne Riley at the Helm Dockside Patio, Painted Moons, and Quentin Cottrey at the Hotel Wolf Island, and Tara McKenna at Bar Petunia. Friday is packed with live entertainment. Kicking It Country returns to the City Hall Amphitheater, while the Analog Island Music Festival kicks off at Hotel Wolf Island for the weekend. Other highlights include the LaSalle Causeway Spring Band as part of the Waterfront Concert Series, Off the Rocks Great Big Sea Tribute at the Sphere, Young Petty Stones at the Cove Inn, Whiskey Smoke at the RCHA Club, Squid Pistol at the Toucan, and the Oreos at the Merchant Tap House. Heading into Saturday, you can browse the Kingston Public Market, the Mini Market Series, and the Skilla Festival, or check out Chef Demos at the City Hall Amphitheater, and Saturday sessions in Confederation Park. The Analog Island Music Festival continues on Wolf Island, while music fans can also catch Rock for the Rydale at the Sphere. The Red Handed, as part of the Waterfront Concert Series, Hag, and the Diaries at the Broom Factory, Sittin' Ducks at the Turnanog. Wrapping up things on Sunday, the Memorial Center Farmers Market returns from 9 a.m. to 2 p.m. alongside Yoga in Battery Park and the Kingston Pop Choir's performance of Sure Thing at the Tet Center. The final day of the Analog Island Music Festival continues at Wolf Island, and music includes Taryn McKenna at Parsons Brewing Company, Head Over Heels at the Cove Inn, and live band karaoke with the Oreos at the Merchant Tap House. This has been your weekly events concerts calendar for July 13th through the 19th. For more information on any of these events, visit the CFRC website and keep it locked right here on CFRC 101.9 FM. 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Be sure to check out their upcoming shows and events throughout the season. I'm Jenny. 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
21: 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A show like this could not happen without the support of the School of Graduate Studies and Postdoctoral Affairs and CFRC, so a big thank you to both of them. 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It's a great way to stay informed about all the exciting research our graduate students and postdocs are working on across campus. So today, I would like to introduce you to Alicia Kuzner, who's doing a Master's of Education in the World Indigenous Studies Education Program under the supervision of Dr. Jennifer Davis. Welcome to Grad Chat, Alicia.
22: Thank you so much for having me. I'm excited.
21: Oh, thank you for joining us. So I'm very excited to talk about your project and learn more because it sounds fascinating. So the title of your thesis is Decolonizing Educational Environments, an analysis of experiences shared by educators in the National Capital Region. So you've touched on this a little bit, kind of some of the things that inspired you, but can you tell us more about your project specifically and what that involved?
22: Yeah, so whenever people hear the word decolonizing, I think people think of it as an end goal. They're like, okay, what does it look like? Mm-hmm. And what I always start off by saying is that it's a process. It's a never-ending process. So it's an action word rather than an end destination goal.
0: It's not something you can just check off.

0: elementary, I believe, and high school, and for like at least two different boards, I believe. I'll have to maybe double check. That might be one board for the both. And then we have all the private schools. So, and there are many in Ottawa. And I think for anyone who at least maybe has kids that are in school or has paid attention to the number of private schools that have popped up since COVID, it's like a mega boom. So I was curious. I was like, is there similarities? Like, as if a teacher is identifying as someone who's trying to decolonize their educational environment, space, programming, is there a pattern or a trend among teachers? Because Ottawa is fairly large in terms of the region. And I was also including Gatineau, but sadly, I didn't get any participants who volunteered from Gatineau. So I only had my Ottawa teachers, but I talked about that as well. I would love if someone redid the study and made it bigger and was able to get Gatineau teachers and do a full comparison. But yeah, and so I looked at the patterns and trends just through thematic coding and yeah, looked at how it was appearing in Ottawa.
1: And what did you find? What does decolonizing mean in respect to education in the Ottawa region right now? What is it? And like you said, people are trying to find it. What does it look like? So in the Ottawa area, what does it look like for teachers who are trying to decolonize their classrooms?
0: Yeah, Ottawa is so fascinating in terms of its history because, yes, it's the capital, but the history of Ottawa starts way before it became the capital. And so, but before it became the capital, it was very American. And the original settlers of Ottawa were from Massachusetts. And they were part of the rebels that fought against the British, and right before the War of 1812. So this was like 1798. Philemon Wright, the first settler who led the 40 families up into Ottawa, came up into what is this region now, Ottawa, met with the indigenous leaders and the indigenous chiefs of the area, who were the Algonquin peoples. And because Ottawa was outside of the proclamation zone, I feel like this is a total side rant.
1: Okay, go for it.
0: But whenever we say we are on unceded land, a lot of people say it, but they don't know what it means.
1: Yes.
0: And then when you say, oh, okay, well, it's just that like it wasn't claim. There was no treaty. There was no agreement. It was just taken. People are like, well, yeah, that's called like the British just coming in and taking stuff. That's just how it was. And it's like, no, actually, it wasn't like that at all. And I think when people don't fully understand the history of their own local area fully, they tend to just assume, right? I always say, like, in order to show true respect to the people of our past, you can't glorify them and dehumanize them in the sense that it's like they could do no wrong. You still have to look critically at every aspect of how things came to be, because everything is a cause and consequence. So to understand what's happening now, you have to know what happened in the past.
1: So taking this kind of long view of history and this longer, very transnational view of history as well, and it sounds like that it helps inform your understanding of why, you know, decolonization might look specific in Ottawa compared to other places or other regions. Yeah. So are teachers including these kinds of histories in their classrooms, and why are they choosing to decolonize their classrooms?
0: Yeah, so when you start to understand that Ottawa's original settler history is very much American, and then military, and then it became the capital, and that's really when Ottawa was trying to push the British image, right? Like, Britain, England, British loyalists, you know, like, represent the crown. And it was a pretty dramatic shift. Mm-hmm. So when you look at the Ottawa, like, literature for education of what they're being provided in the classroom, the literary canons, the books that they're reading, usually it's British authors. It's very rare, even to this day, to see teachers include material that is not written by an American or by a British author or has, especially going back to the English classes, but mm-hmm. a lot of short stories, even when you think back to your

0: own high school, like Monkey's Paw, you know, like the Dangerous Game, the Lottery, Shakespeare, like everything is going back, right, to Britain. And then the modern stuff is very American, heavy, heavy American. And there is a real disconnect of the Algonquin people that are here currently, very much still established. And we have so many resources available too, like it, which was interesting in my findings, is that although I find there is a huge disconnect still currently, because the teachers that are actively trying to decolonize their environment and bring in these new resources, we say, they're like, we have access to the Odawa Native Friendship Center, which has a lot of available online resources for different things. There's a lot of Indigenous writers. And Ottawa being the capital, we have a huge Inuk population. People from who live in the Arctic have to fly down to Ottawa to get medical treatment. And just from over the years, people sometimes just stay, right? And so although, like, it's funny because Edmonton, I believe, still has the largest Inuk population or population of Inuit people, but Ottawa has the most speakers. We have so many Inuktitut speakers in Ottawa. And so
1: outside of the north, right? Like,
0: Terms of our, in terms of southern cities. And so there's a lot of resources to incorporate, like, Inuit contemporary literature and perspectives available. And I find that when we're looking at boards, they really are trying to monitor everything that enters the classroom, which they didn't used to. It's a very interesting shift with public education. Before, teachers had full autonomy over their classrooms and could really bring in whatever they wanted and share whatever they wanted, because they were trusted experts, considering that, you know, we go to school for like 7 years. We know what we're doing. But now I'm noticing that a lot of teachers are being denied things. So, and being nervous.
1: Interesting.
0: Yeah. Okay. So some teachers were trying to bring in just different, like for instance, Kite Runner was approved, but then.
1: And that's a book.
0: Yeah. So for anyone who's read Kite Runner, it's, I'm trying to remember, I think it actually came out maybe in 09. And it's a pretty powerful book, and it has some pretty heavy topics, and you would read it in a grade 12 class, so that you could have the maturity level to analyze it, looking for themes, cause, consequence, historical dimensions, that sort of thing. But then when the same teacher tried to bring in a book that was of equal level of reading ability and themes, but of the local Indigenous context, they didn't deny it. And this is another theme that we notice, is that the board just says pending approval. And they don't want to say no, because then they have to give a reason maybe for saying no. And this isn't just the public English board. This is also the Catholic board. And I think what's happening is that administration is becoming a little nervous about how are they going to deal with parents that don't understand material that's happening in the classroom.
1: Okay.
0: But rather than figuring out how they're going to explain it to the parents, they just say it's easier just to say no and not deal with it, because we have too much on our plate, which involves other factors.
1: Yeah, that sounds like one type of barrier to decolonizing the classroom is access to local resources and relevant resources. As you said, kind of escaping this British and American literary canon, trying to find other things to supplement the classroom. And are there other barriers that teachers have faced? And also, how do they get around those to be successful in approaching decolonizing in their classroom?
0: Yeah, I find that, like, when I was trying to figure out and look at patterns of what it looks like with teachers when they're trying to decolonize, and they're in that process of actively trying to decolonize, one of the participants said it best. She said it's the action of decentering and recentering your mentality and trying to also recognize those habitual habits and patterns that we are raised with as a teacher. Often we base our teaching practices on what we witnessed when we were kids growing up and what worked in the classroom for us and this and that. It makes sense, right? But trying to now actively decenter yourself and just out of curiosity, explore other environments. So if you are someone who always excelled in a classroom that had four walls and you're sitting at a desk and it was really rigid, really routine, very well structured, some kids do very well with that. But you can also make your expectations very clear with your what is going to be graded and what is the process, very clear, but move it outside or do something where it's not with the same or typical book that you were using. And just exploring the ways that you can take, let's say, all your Shakespeare lesson plans, where you're looking at sonnets and you're looking at themes, you're looking at poetic devices, and now do a different, either, one, you don't have to do plays. This is another thing, like, for anyone who doesn't know, teaching, you are basing your lessons on the expectations of the ministry. So when you are given a very, like, simple ministry expectation of sonnets, you could say, okay, I'm going to do Shakespeare, and I'm going to look at sonnets. But you don't have to. If you don't think that Shakespeare is relevant to your population, put that lesson aside and grab something new. So teachers are also swapping. They might get a class where it's like, yeah, these kids, these are Shakespeare kids. You know, like, they're really into this this idea of Shakespeare. And maybe, and I've even had, like, there was one teacher that gave option. And would be like, are you guys interested in Romeo and Juliet? You know, and it, if it's a class full of women who are like, nah, it's a little weird that, like, a full grown adult man is, like, you know, with a child, you know, like, when you really look at some Shakespeare stuff, it's pretty heavy as well, right? Maybe it's not appropriate for that class. And then you look at other plays or other poems. For me, I love Pauline Johnson. Like, I look at her poetry all the time for analysis, because Pauline Johnson has so much poetry, and she's a Mohawk poet that was alive, I believe, from 1860 to the, I think she passed away early 1900s.
1: I think that sounds about right. Yes, around, yeah.
0: The main, most of her poems were written around that, like, 1860 time, when she was in the Muskoka area. And so even when you're reading her poems and you're like, oh my goodness, she's describing this lake that I've been to, and it actually has the same vibes, even though that poem was written 150, 200 years ago. It's way more relatable because she's writing about Lake Ontario. She's writing about areas that a lot of these students have been to. So it was just more relevant. I think you can look at, this person is experiencing the same things 200 years ago that we are experiencing now.
1: I wonder, too, hearing access to resources, I think it sounds like in even not that long ago, you know, 10 years ago, 20 years ago, resources were a lot more physical in nature and paper-based. So maybe teachers felt stuck teaching the same materials they had because, you know, they had a class set of Romeo and Juliet for grade 9 English. So that's what they were going to teach with. But now with the internet and the availability of open access publishing and so many works being available, I think it sounds like it opens a lot more opportunities, really cost-effective opportunities for teachers to pull in, you know, authors, local authors, and authors from, I guess, around the world as well, but without the cost of, you know, having to purchase a whole set of physical books for their classroom every year. Was that something that came up in your research, the availability of online versus physical resources, or anything like that?
0: So, yeah, you would think that with everything being digital now, that it should be easier to get your hands on these resources. But what I was noticing with all of the transcripts and analysis is that it's almost the opposite.
1: Okay.
0: It's a mix of different barriers. So we have one barrier where there is a licensing issue with reproduction of text. So teachers can only photocopy up to a certain amount legally. So how much can you work around this? And depending on if you're with the board or with a private school, it depends on what you're allowed to reproduce. And then, so that's one issue. Another issue is that to, I think, combat that, the fact that there's a plethora of stuff that you can use, the boards then tried to streamline it by department. So it's like the departments of the boards of, like, let's say English get together and they decide on, like, what is the material that will be used in the school board, and every year they should update and talk and submit new ideas. And then it comes down to, is it being applied? So with all the budget cuts and with our lack of staff, because we are not only lose, like, in across Ontario, there's not only less funds coming in than there were before, but there's also more students to accommodate. Mm-hmm. And they have gotten rid of teaching positions because mm-hmm. back in 2014, there was a surplus of teachers. And they thought that switching the Bachelor's of Education program to 2 years would deter people from becoming teachers and therefore slow down the surplus of teachers that existed 10 years ago. Mm-hmm. And then Doug Ford also removed teacher positions and made the classroom sizes larger and incorporated the online perspective. Now students have to do an online course in public school, I think every year. But the problems is just that when you have a larger student body mm-hmm. to one teacher ratio.
1: The ratio. Mm-hmm.
0: Yeah, you don't teach the way you used to. And so the materials that were available or approved aren't going to work, you know?
1: Okay. Mm-hmm.
0: And even in the sense that, like, you're trying to do, let's say, a lab. I talked to some science teachers. There are so many ways to decolonize math and science. I think mm-hmm. it arguably might even be easier than, like, English and other those types of courses. But they are so limited with their availability to these, like, actual materials and the ability to leave the school grounds. I think for okay. most teachers, they're just like, all the budget we need is just a field trip permission form for us to go to Carleton University or Queen's University to visit a lab or something, or like something, you know, but mm-hmm. trying to get permission to take your class outside of school is what appears to be almost impossible.
1: across
0: multiple schools. And it's sad.
1: Yeah, so it sounds like general financial barriers and lack of personnel as well as resource access. Yeah.
0: And also it's almost like the bureaucratic process of education mm-hmm, tenfolded. Mm-hmm. So like even when I was a kid in school, my mom was allowed to volunteer in the school. I know many parents that used to volunteer in schools to help assist the classroom when there was tougher classes, you know, even back mm-hmm. in the day. You can't do that anymore. You can't volunteer in a school. You have to become a volunteer with the board. So I am a volunteer with the board. Mm-hmm. So to be a volunteer with the board now, let's say you can't just like ask the principal to go in. You have to get the RCMP special check for mm-hmm. education, which is across Canada. I love it. It's great. You know, awesome. But then you get added to a pool of volunteers for the entire board. And then you're being emailed to go to all these other schools. And then you need
1: the
0: principal to request a volunteer. And then you have to, it's almost like a job application. Wow. So it is so much work that even when you want to just bring in a guest speaker, it has to be an approved, they have to go through this process. So mm-hmm. it is really hard now to get the good resources like we did, which mm-hmm. was like the people, right? Like humans.
1: Yeah, yeah.
0: Humans.
1: So I remember lots of parents and grandparents and community members coming into the class to share what they did, or even just doing nature walks as kids at local, you know, just outside of the school grounds, but you know, a few parents might show up just to make sure, especially in the junior grades, that we didn't lose any students along the way, that kind of thing. But it sounds like that's a lot more, much, much more challenging and much more bureaucratic to do even those kind of simple excursions where there's no fees, there's no bus involved, but you're still leaving the school grounds. So therefore, it takes a lot of work.
0: Or even bringing someone into the safety of the school, mm-hmm. Being supervised, like obviously never left alone with the students. I think mm-hmm. it's quite interesting that you can't have volunteers anymore. And and then even for me to go through the process, because I was like, I'm going to do this process because I want to know how hard it is to get to volunteer to school.
1: And you're a certified teacher, and you're an OCT, like you're an OCT yourself. So know that that's challenging as a teacher to volunteer. Well, that's very interesting. And what are some of the successful decolonizing practices that you found in your research?
0: Yeah, so what I'm finding is that teachers are really good at adapting. I don't know if it's COVID or what, but they are excellent at adapting. And so when they are actively going back to the decentering and recentering their mindsets of what is the main goal of education. And mm-hmm. I personally love the education pedagogy of Ontario. And by pedagogy, that just means basically it's the Bible or the sacred rule of teachers.
1: The teaching our main, philosophy
0: our core message, yeah, our core mm-hmm. message and core belief values is that all students can succeed. And how do we do that? So it's almost mm-hmm. like, don't forget the assignment, right? Don't forget mm-hmm. the main goal. Try to push everything aside. How can we meet that goal? And that's what decolonizing is. So it's like, okay, we have always been in this time structure of, let's say, 75 minutes per class mm-hmm. with these desks. I don't have a budget, but I can try to work with this. Let's, you know, create, have our desks in, let's say, one part of the classroom. The other section of the classroom is going to be more of a story fluid area where students can work in other areas so they don't have to work at their desks, mm-hmm. to even offer areas where students can kind of have a little bit of a, I don't know, mental, like, just uncheck your brain for a second when you're in high school is really handy.
1: A little decompressing space, things like that, yeah.
0: And they're noticing, the teachers are noticing at least, that are doing this and trying all these different methods of different spaces and different styles of teaching, constantly looking at even the indigenous pedagogy of what is learning and to focus more mm-hmm. on the process than the product, and developing that whole understanding of the learning process, which is very difficult. A lot of people don't want to do it because it's like, you know, it's hard to learn something new and to work through it, all the failures and to how to cope mm-hmm. with failure, all those life lessons that are intertwined are so important. And then to give praise to that so that it's not just a mark at the end of the day, but feedback, feedback, feedback. So praising students on their accomplishments, identifying areas of behavior that needs to be changed because it's going to lead them down a path where they're not going to succeed, you know, and trying to constantly redirect them, but not being limited by the ways that it used to be done. And you, and even when people question you, it's okay to be questioned. You just have to explain what you're doing. When a parent says, why are you removing all the desks in your classroom? This seems like a terrible idea. Explain it to them, make them understand the process. Try it out. And if it's not working for the kids, bring it back to the way it was before, you know, like, like, okay, I didn't work, you know, like, try to sample some things. And
1: no, it sounds, very an open approach and a holistic approach to, and it sounds like you said, decentering. So teachers thinking of themselves as maybe guides and supporters, but maybe not the expert on everything in the room. I think that's it's what I'm sounding like is quite a shift in the mindset of some of the teachers you may have interacted with.
0: And trying to bring it back to as local as possible. So even understanding, it can be, like, we looked, even within my thesis when I was having a discussion with the participants, we looked at the differences of indigenizing versus decolonizing. So yes, some teachers were bringing in local indigenous material and experts to talk about, like, for instance, there was a geography teacher who brought in a land-based indigenous elder who was very knowledgeable. He was also a PhD in geology, and so it was an excellent connection because they were able to talk about the connections between the local geography, why we have certain buildings built this way, so the connections to architecture and design, as well as the Algonquin perspective. And but teachers were also looking at just the decolonizing mentality as well, where there isn't necessarily an indigenous element, but looking at why do we have so many British flags everywhere if there was never really any other than the wave of loyalists. That some loyalists did come up to Ottawa, a lot of them were in the Kingston area, you know, they didn't come too far up, but, like, you know, why not all the other cultures that are represented here? Is it only because we were given the name Capital City, which obviously is a part of Ottawa's identity? Absolutely. But it's not the only element. And arguably it's not even the number one element, because there is a much larger, more significant history that is not British that should be understood.
1: So it sounds like, yeah, just really trying to widen our understanding of Ottawa's place in history, but not just Canada's history, in history, Indigenous history, well, Algonquin history specifically, long before European settlement, and specifically British settlement in this case. But what's the most important thing you want our listeners to take away from your master's project today?
0: I would say to everyone that if you are ever feeling lost in your educational journey, look at maybe the expectations that are placed upon you. I find that during my decolonizing process, and I'm still going through it, obviously, I noticed that by decolonizing, my anxiety also lowered. Because there's a lot of colonial expectations on us. And often when you start to analyze that, just start to analyze yourself and why do you have these expectations? It is also part of the process of decolonizing your mindset. And when I was graduating from Queens after my Bachelor of Education, I was so anxious with what I thought I needed to do and where the direction I needed to go. And there was like no compromise in my brain. And I just find that the more you try to work towards decolonizing your mentality, the more you start to feel more comfortable in yourself a place. And I just hope that everyone doesn't experience any anxiety as they are finishing up or starting off their school years, because it's all going to work out as long as you just keep looking at yourself, right? Just keep checking yourself, checking your anxiety, checking your direction. What is your goal? Why do you have that goal? If you feel like the goal maybe isn't that good, change direction. That is okay. that's the point. and just, yeah. Keep exploring and keep having fun because it'll work out.
1: Thank you, Svetli, Alicia. And it has been great chatting with you today. Thanks for doing the show and good luck with the rest of your research. And I'm excited to see where these lessons that you've taken from your work translate into your practice as well as, you know, helping other teachers who are exploring decolonizing what they can take into their practice moving forward.
0: Mm-hmm. Thank you so much for having me. I really appreciate it. It was really fun.
1: I'm glad. And so that's it, everyone. Another week of Grad Chat comes to an end. Don't forget, you can download this show tomorrow from either iTunes, Google Podcast, Spotify, or CFRC Podcast. Just search Grad Chat. Until next week, this is KM on the FM. Grad Chat.
2: Grad Chat. What's going on? What are you doing? Tanya Dahas Gigon, the Nanze Watahun Sadache, Ungahuan, the Hadi Wanodas, Nene Aboriginal Voices, Oska Dewanyawar Oska, Ne Jota FM, CFRC.
3: That's it. Thank you, Nathan. We appreciate you passing the torch to us here on CFRC. And CFRC is located at Carruthers Hall, Queen's University, Kingston, Ontario, Canada. It is 6 o'clock, and you're tuned to Aboriginal Voices. Ani, Nichkiwe, Doug Farquhar, Disney Cause, Minwa, Sean Story, Esna Minwa, and Shnabi Niwewin. And Sean, this is a day to celebrate. It is so sunny out there. Well, there's a little bit of cloud, but boy, oh boy, was it ever red this morning.
4: It was hot.
3: Yeah, but the sun.
4: It's still hot out there.
3: It was red. And it was.
4: What does that matter? Hot.
3: Red in the morning.
4: Uncomfortably warm.
3: You're going to have rain in the day. And we didn't get that.
4: We didn't get no rain.
3: No,
4: we're not getting rain.
3: It's so hot that the rain probably.
4: Rain is not coming our way.
3: Went to steam as it came down.
4: Yeah.
3: No, I think it had to do with the forest fire that's roaring across some area.
4: Oh, for goodness sakes, we got
3: Quebec.
4: Another one of those.
3: In Quebec, yeah.
4: Are we going to have to hear about that all the time now?
3: No, not today. Just once. You heard it. But I think that's what it was, just the particles from the really high up.
4: Mm.
3: Because the sun at 9 o'clock was still red.
4: Was it?
3: Yeah.
4: Amazing. 9 a.m.?
3: 9 a.m.
4: Oh, yeah. Goodness.
3: At 7, it was red when I was out walking the dog.
4: Hmm. All right.
3: She didn't notice.
4: But anyway, she didn't care.
3: It's nice. It is warm, though. It was 32 degrees. On my car registering as I drove south of the 401 to come to campus today. I don't know what you had on yours, but I don't know. All right. Okay, what's up?
4: Former Canadian MP arrested after police find 439 guns. And a cannon.
3: And a cannon. Well, he was preparing for the War of 1812. Is that what you're saying?
4: I don't know. I didn't say what kind of guns.
3: No.
4: But
3: you got all the good stuff now.
4: That was amazing. I'm happy I clicked on the news today.
3: Oh, yeah. Anyway, what other news do you have?
4: That's about it.
3: No.
4: They're still playing soccer?
3: Yes.
4: Don't
3: tell me.
4: When is that going to be over?
3: Don't tell me anything. Today, tomorrow, and then one more game after that on Saturday or Sunday. I don't know.
4: It's FIFA, right? Which I thought they were playing in Toronto.
3: Well, they did play some in Toronto.
4: But then they play some of it out in Vancouver. And then some of it in
3: Mexico
4: other countries.
3: City and a couple of other places in Mexico.
4: Well, why was Toronto bidding so hard to get the FIFA? Like, it doesn't make sense to me.
3: You ask very tough questions. Do you know that?
4: I don't even know
3: why they would start to offer it. Other than they bring the Canadian team to Canada to play in front of
4: the
3: Canadian
4: team?
3: Audience. Yeah, Canadian soccer team.
4: There's a Canadian team? Did they lose?
3: They got through to the group of 16, which is pretty good.
4: A group of 16?
3: 16 teams. Yeah, they started out with 104 teams.
4: In Canada?
3: No, they're from all over the world.
4: There's 16 teams all over the world.
3: There were 104 teams started to play.
4: Okay, but 16 of them were
3: some
4: Canadian.
3: In Toronto, some in Vancouver, some in the States, and I don't know what place. I know Dallas and Miami and Los Angeles.
4: They're playing in Dallas?
3: Yeah, and Houston.
4: Well, why?
3: I don't know. They're just spreading it around. Anyway, and then some in
4: but
3: Mexico.
4: But then everybody's like going crazy. Oh, FIFA's going to be in, you know, Toronto this year.
3: They were.
4: And then people are going to be like, oh, FIFA is going to be in, I don't know.
3: Vancouver.
4: It's going to be in Vancouver next year?
3: It is in Vancouver this year. No, I don't know where they go next year.
4: But that doesn't make sense.
3: Okay.
4: Like it's.
3: I'm just going to leave it to you.
4: It's in Canada.
3: Yeah.
4: But it isn't because they play elsewhere.
3: They selected, the FIFA organization selected North America to have the whole world come to play soccer.
4: So it's North America.
3: Yeah, and Canada was one of those three countries that are in North America. The United States is the second one, and Mexico is the third one. They're all part of North America, the continent.
4: So FIFA was in North America, but didn't they play some like way out in...
3: Well, they
4: like
3: have.
4: I heard Oslo or something like that.
3: That's years ago, yeah.
4: No, they're just today I heard it. They said, oh, yeah, Oslo, like, lost.
3: No.
4: But they still got a,
3: back up. The Norway team.
4: Oh, maybe it's Norway.
3: The Norway team played England the other day,
4: and
3: England
4: they got beat.
3: Won. Yeah. So then England goes on to play Argentina, which is their next
4: game
3: tomorrow.
4: But where are they going to play that? In Argentina or
3: in the North American sites that they pick.
4: Oh, gosh, this doesn't make any sense at
3: okay,
4: all.
3: Okay, good. It's like playing hockey.
4: There you go, it's crazy. Here. Oh, we're going to have the FIFA here in Toronto.
3: It's like playing lacrosse. You have a couple of teams from all over the world.
4: No, it's not like playing lacrosse.
3: You have
4: like
3: to have a place to play.
4: Like you have that all in one spot. Like there's one stadium.
3: Oh no.
4: Super Bowl one stadium.
3: No, they charge so much money that they want to spread it around.
4: The hockey.
3: Yeah.
4: The hockey?
3: Hockey.
4: That's in like the one spot where
3: they have arenas.
4: But they
3: travel from arena to arena.
4: But it could be here
3: arena,
4: or over there.
3: Yes. That's the same as
4: I'm
3: a soccer.
4: I'm okay with that, but we got like several continents that's in FIFA.
3: No, FIFA's just...
4: Oh, but we're going to bid for it to be here.
3: Use your magic
4: It doesn't make any sense.
3: There.
4: We need Jesse.
3: No. Oh,
4: no,
3: yeah,
4: we need
3: do.
4: Jesse. Jesse needs to be here to explain it.
3: He's going to call you in a minute.
4: Please do.
3: Keep watching that clock.
4: Please do, because he's like, I like soccer. No, he's football, isn't he?
3: Yes.
4: Like, he's real football.
3: Yeah, he's... He's yeah,
4: like
3: he's
4: the Canadian football.
3: But, yeah, you're saying he's not
4: it's more
3: soccer
4: real
3: football.
4: Than soccer football.
3: Yeah, actually, in North American football, you can use your hands.
4: What?
3: And in soccer football,
4: You can't use your hands.
3: Well, the only one would be the goaltender in a certain area. That's it. If you touch it with your hands, referee blows the whistle and the other team gets
4: thrown. Throws the flag.
3: No, he doesn't throw the flag.
4: He doesn't throw a flag.
3: They don't have any flags.
4: I thought they did. I thought they went like that.
3: No. Not in soccer.
4: Oh, this is, is this the cards, the yellow card and the red card?
3: Yeah.
4: Okay. Still dumb. I don't like it.
3: No, if you get a yellow card, that just, yellow is a caution. Yeah. If you get two yellow cards, they swap it for a red one.
4: I spoke about this too much. It makes no sense.
3: All right.
4: The game, it makes no sense.
3: I would rather go to lacrosse.
4: It makes less sense than hockey. Oh. And I've just now started to enjoy hockey.
3: Oh, there you go.
4: I've been on this earth for a good many years.
3: At least 5 decades.
4: And I thought it was a stupid game. But when I'm actually in the arena,
3: yeah,
4: I don't mind it.
3: Oh, I can't go to arenas because of the noise.
4: Yeah,
3: I want to hear how hard that
4: the same as
3: stick
4: the,
3: and puck. And have been crashed into each other, I want to hear the guys on the ice skating, so I can hear the roar of the skates carving.
4: You
3: the
4: don't
3: ice.
4: Want to hear that?
3: I do. Well, you can't hear it when people are shouting and using those big horns and
4: oh, stop!
3: They're big clangers and
4: stop.
3: No, they wrecked the game.
4: You don't like people. Is that what you're saying?
3: Well, haven't you noticed all these years working on Aboriginal Voices?
4: Yeah.
3: We don't get to sit in front of people and talk to them. We just get to sit here and have fun.
4: And for good reason.
3: Hey, quick question for you.
4: What?
3: Are there other sports that you like?
4: No. No, generally, like I said, I'll watch the hockey if I'm there.
3: Right.
4: Same with baseball. Ooh. Although I do watch baseball on TV, I guess. If I was made to decide, it would be baseball. Because I don't mind baseball. Don't know why. Maybe it's because it's
3: slow.
4: Maybe that's why.
3: It's not like soccer where they run all over the place. They stand still and wait till the ball comes to them. Yeah,
4: you've discovered it. It's because I talk slow and apparently I watch slow.
3: I've seen you go after photographs.
4: Slowly.
3: Well, anyway, okay. Any other news that you have that you want to say?
4: No, it's that every time I look at it, it makes me mad.
3: Okay.
4: FIFA. Footyball. Mm-hmm. Yeah.
3: What's that say?
4: Says,
3: another headline.
4: Apparently Canada, Environment Canada, is issuing heat warning for parts of Ontario. For Kingston?
3: Yes.
4: Kingston and a surrounding area?
3: Yes.
4: 45 degrees.
3: Well, that's humidity.
4: Plus humidity.
3: No.
4: Yeah.
3: There's no way it's 45 degrees plus humidity.
4: It felt like it.
3: Okay.
4: It felt like it out there, and I was like, no, this isn't a good time. I don't care for this.
3: I was out checking some of the trees that are needing help, and
4: I stay in.
3: And, it was very warm. So, and it was 32 degrees at our place.
4: I don't know why they have to issue these things. Like, you go outside and you're like, yeah, it's hot out here.
3: But it's a good thing that they
4: wrote it down here for us.
3: Okay. What do they say?
4: They said it's hot out there. with heat warnings stretching across most of the province, there will be a little respite in northern cities like Thunder Bay and Kenora.
3: Mm.
4: Okay, well, we're not there.
3: No, but if it's that far north, that's not good.
4: Oh, then there's a fire up here in the water.
3: Mm-hmm.
4: Yeah, so warm, very warm. I don't think you need us to tell you that it's warm.
3: No, it's going to cool off by
4: I heard Friday. All week. I heard all week. Yeah,
3: but I heard Friday when it was going to cool down. So, okay, I have a couple of things for you tonight that I wanted to share with you. One of the we're going to play a song by Snotty Nose Rez Kids.
4: Oh, wonderful!
3: And you know, it's because it's 6 o'clock and you know getting ready to eat. So they have a song that they relate to everybody. They just call the kids up supper time. You know, so they're going. We're going to hear from Snotty Nose Rez Kids. And after that, we're going to have Cindy Nepinak. Do you know Cindy? She's the Grand Chief of the Assembly of First Nations. And the Assembly of First Nations has their big annual meeting today, tomorrow, and Thursday. And if you are interested in seeing what's important to First Nations communities in the next 3 days, that's worth going to see and watch. And you can get a streaming from AFN.
4: Yeah. Okay.
3: You and I are accredited, so we have an instant access, which was really nice today when I did get to go and view it. But Cindy Nepinak, Chief Cindy Nepinak, is going to, this is from her talk today where she welcomed everybody right after there was some drumming, grand entry of the elders and the staff. And what else was there? Oh, opening from in several languages that were done by Commanda, and she did a presentation and welcomed everybody and did it really gracefully.
4: Very nice.
3: And then there was Akwesasne spirit singer, men's spirit singers, and they came with rattles and a water drum, and they welcomed all the people there, and it was really nicely done. And from Kenora area, I think there was a powwow drum, and there was a group from there that did some drumming for everybody. So it was quite a nice startup. But then when they got to Cindy, then she laid out what AFN is going to be looking at over the next few days that are important for all First Nations and for everyone else to think about, because the AFN is going to be meeting with all of the leaders, provincial and federal head people, the premiers of the province, the Prime Minister of Canada.
4: Oh, yeah.
3: So I believe that meeting is going to be October, but what we're going to hear is sort of laying out, here are things to think about. And from it, today I have 6 or 7 items that you and I could use to ask within our communities.
4: Okay.
3: What would work well. So we'll do Cindy right after, and then we'll have Adrian Sutherland.
4: Respect
3: the gift, okay?
4: Mm-hmm.
3: Here we go.

been real sensitive, and I can't really blame you. Been so repetitive, banger after banger. This for our relations, I even love my haters. I've been grateful for career, homie. You can thank me later, yeah.

0: It is now the time to officially call to order the 2026 Assembly of First Nations Annual General Assembly. And now to continue with our opening protocol, I would move over to our new youth co-chair, Kara LeBeau.
1: Hey, hello, bonjour. To Louise Kira LeBob, Tillowin, Ebegwit, Wiggy Lennox Island First Nation. Hi, my name is Kira LeBob. I'm from Prince Edward Island, Lennox Island First Nation. It's an honor to be with you all today to help introduce our next speaker, AFN National Chief Sydney Woodhouse Nebenak. She was born and raised in Pinaway Mutang First Nation in Manitoba. She is the youngest First Nations woman and mother to hold the position of National Chief. Please help me welcome her to the stage to provide her opening address to Chiefs in Assembly.
2: Aneen, hello. Good morning, everybody. It's such an honor to be here today and be with you here on the unceded, unsurrendered Algonquin and Anishinaabeg territory. And I want to acknowledge and hold up our host drum, the Spirit Wolf drum singers. I also want to uphold the water singers. What a beautiful, beautiful song. Thank you so very much, Regional Chief. They've got such beautiful voices. Really touched me this morning. So I also want to thank Claudette Kamanda, our knowledge keeper, for opening up this assembly in a good way with her prayer. We recognize the Eagle Staffs and all the ceremonial items in this room. We acknowledge Chief Sarazan for welcoming us to his territory, to their territory. We also send our love and strength to First Nations and first responders helping to battle floods and fires across the country. And just last night, unfortunately, one of our communities completely burnt down from fire. And it was very, very disheartening. So my heart goes out to Chief Helen Pavola, who I had the honor of seeing late last night, and she's now going home to see the evacuees coming from her community into Thunder Bay. And so our thoughts go out to the Maygoose Sigagem First Nation. We honor them and please lift them up in prayer as their entire community has been devastated. We also lift up Regional Chief Benedict, Grand Chief Linda Vossigay, and chiefs from across Ontario for welcoming us this week and for your ongoing advice and inspiration. We appreciate your leadership on water, on policing, on the border, just to name a few. You do such good work. Also with Chief Fiddler at Anishinaabe Nation, your success in finalizing a Canada-Ontario agreement on long-term reform of the First Nations child welfare system is leading the way. It's been an honor to stand with you on this file, so I want to say congratulations. Speaking of advocates for children, I also want to personally recognize, where's Quebec? There he is. Regional Chief Paul, for his work over this past year on this difficult file. We are so grateful for your passion and your patience. It has been a great honor to be serving all of you since 2023. As a national political organization, of course, the AFN, has been advancing inherent rights and advancing treaty rights through the co-development of policy of public education and legislation for over 4 to 9 years. In March, we attended the BC Assembly of First Nations in Penticton, and we thank Chief Gabriel for welcoming us there, because that is where the AFN started after the National Indian Brotherhood. The AFN started there 49 years ago. It'll be 50 years next year. And the AFN is where it started for me. Before I go on, though, I do want to say, and it's not in my, but I always want to do this, because we're always told that as parents. And I know that, as we age, I'm the youngest of 5 children. I have a whole bunch of brothers. I have no sisters. I wish I did. But I have all older brothers. But my parents are here. And I'm so glad that you are. So if my mom and dad, if you could just stand up and take a wave. These are my parents, Lorette and Garnet Woodhouse. But... And through everything that they've been through, they both went to day school. They have horror stories that they share and tell me every day. And I'm just glad that you're both here and you're well. So thank you for being here for me. When I was 3 years old, I had attended my first, we didn't have much, but we drove from Manitoba to attend the Assembly of First Nations in Vancouver at that time, and mom and dad drove there. My dad was a counselor, and he supported our chief, and we drove. And I remember there was no air conditioning in the car, and it was awful, but we made it. And I was so happy to see the BC chiefs at that time. Your culture and your strength was because we were coming from somewhere where all that was hidden still in the 80s, right? So we've come a long way, and we have a long way to go. Today, my role, of course, is always to advocate for each of you, for your priorities, as directed as well by chiefs in assembly, to protect our collective and our inherent rights. And we can't do this work without a strong AFN national executive. So I want to personally thank all of our regional chiefs from coast to coast to coast for your work and your leadership. We also thank our elders council, the AFN staff that are here, advisory councils, and the chiefs from all over this beautiful country for your prayers, your thoughtful advice for over the past few years. And we welcome you to our 2026 AFN Annual General Assembly. We've got close to 3,000 delegates this summer. That's a lot. And, close to 400 chiefs are here. Many of them are also online. Our trade show sold out quickly. Our golf tournament also sold out within 5 minutes. It was very, very quick. We have many cabinet ministers attending this week with a diverse range of members of parliament from all political stripes, Canadian senators. We are thankful to the media as well that are here, documenting this entire day. And we appreciate the important work that they do. We have representatives from Crown agencies, the private sector, from education institutions and environmental organizations. I think I also saw a few bankers here earlier. And we have a full agenda with over 50 resolutions on the schedule. So we are thankful and happy to get started, and very happy to see you all here. There's a lot of interest because First Nations are leading the way in all walks of life across Canada. We were also very happy to see the Toronto Maple Leafs add to that list last month by drafting UConn's Gavin McKenna first in the NHL draft. We're so proud of Gavin, and his mom and dad had texted yesterday, and I said to them, like, what a blessing that you get to be, First Nation parents, that they get to see their son. It's all of our dream, right, as hockey parents, and I just lift them up and wish Gavin and his family well. We also lift up, of course, Carrie Price, and for being inducted into the Hall of Fame a couple of weeks before that. And so our best to the BC First Nation family. We just love you for paving the way. I'm going to say this, though. Reggie Leach must be next. And, the NHL, the NHL's listening. So First Nations, we are leading the way in so many areas. Yesterday, we met with the new Minister of Artificial Intelligence, Evan Solomon. He recognized the leadership of chiefs and the policy approved by all of you at our last assembly to develop a First Nations-led national AI strategy. But we made it clear to the minister that there will be no mega AI data centers built on First Nations land without your consent or your participation. First Nations, of course, we also reminded him, can't just be the AI consumers. And if they want to build anything, First Nations need to be at the forefront of building what they wish, leveraging and controlling this technology, particularly with their youth. So we look forward to talking with Canada more about their AI strategy and the many other issues we have been working on over the past year. Just a few years ago, when running for this position, unity was a central piece of my campaign. In the years prior, we went through some difficult years. While there is still work to do, and we know we are making progress when we see First Nations leading the way in the media, in Parliament, and across society. It was so nice to see 12 First Nations people in Parliament. I'm so proud of all of them from all political parties. Yeah, Rebecca and Billy Morin, and they're from everywhere. And, when Canadians, they stop me on the street, they offer encouragement, I know we are making progress. And we look around this, room, and when we see this week's agenda, we see more than progress. We see hope for the future. At the same time, we all understand this is a difficult time in this country's history. Prime Minister Carney has articulated this reality very well. But First Nations have always stood for this country in difficult times, and we know that this is another one of those times. Every single World War I, World War II, Afghanistan, the pandemic, now the separation, First Nations are at the front of that all the time. That is why Chiefs in Alberta have been so strong in standing for unity against right-wing separatists. We have made it clear that any proposal to separate from any province or territory from Canada is fundamentally illegitimate and unconstitutional without the explicit, prior, informed, and collective consent of First Nations. We need to make and call it what it is, because Albertans need to know that if they vote to separate from Canada, that they're not taking the land with them. So we lift the Alberta Chiefs up for their leadership. We are united behind you. I see many of them here. BC Chiefs, we're standing up as well for unity. When they defeated their provincial government's misguided plan to roll back on the United Nations Declaration, because the alternative would have led to significant disunity. So we lift up all BC Chiefs and Regional Chief TG. Where's my friend? He's here. We lift you up for that, for leading the way on that and taking charge. First Nations have been there for Canada in difficult times because we are fundamental partners in this country. Our ancestors welcomed settlers to these shores, but they also learned through hard experience that if we don't mobilize to protect our rights, that no one else will. Today, our rights are being threatened in new ways, but we are not afraid, far from it. First Nations across the country are stronger than ever. So a lot has happened since we had gathered in December. Immediately following the assembly, we made the journey to Montreal's airport to receive the artifacts the Vatican finally agreed to release. And that was the work of all of you. That was your work. And I want to thank

to provide a brief report because it has been a busy first half of 2026. A full session of Parliament just wrapped up. We visited King Charles in May, and we welcomed the new Governor General Arbour in June. We congratulate Prime Minister on an excellent choice and pay tribute to Mary Simon for doing such a great job. Thank you, Mary. There's a lot we could cover, but let me start by saying the highlights are being with chiefs in your communities. We started the year in the Arctic with the Dene people. My friend George McKenzie is here, and we can't thank you enough, Regional Chief McKenzie, for welcoming us in January, and it was cold. We talked about access to healthcare, about northern development, and the sovereignty of this beautiful country. We discussed the sovereignty of our eastern neighbors, the Greenlandic Inuit. Together, we condemn Trump's reckless threats to control Greenland and his illegal threats against this country. Thinking of highlights from the past 6 months, we think of Chief Leroy Denny from the Nova Scotia Regional Chief Paul and our visit with the Mi'kmaq community this spring. With the Eskasoni Chief and Council, we talked about policing, about infrastructure, and of course, boys and men's health and mental health. We heard about Nova Scotia's raids on First Nations cannabis operations and called on Canada to finally transfer control onto the territory to First Nations people. It should go for every commodity. First Nations should be in control. We can't be controlled anymore by federal and provincial governments. On the other side of the country, Chief Jerome Jack welcomed us to his beautiful community on Victoria Island. Thank you, Chief, for having the Assembly of First Nations in your territory. It was a beautiful day, lots of food, salmon, and a good day. We left more inspired to do more than we can to protect this beautiful earth for our children and double down on our advocacy to close the First Nations infrastructure gap. Back at the top of the country, we were so happy to spend time with chiefs in the Yukon last month and attend the council's annual assembly. We thank Yukon Regional Chief Alatini for hosting us and her great work on the executive. Thank you so very much. We discussed many topics with the Yukon chiefs, including plans for a First Minister's meeting this fall, focused exclusively on our issues. During his appearance at our December special assembly in December, Prime Minister Carney confirmed his support for a First Minister's meeting on First Nations issues in 2026. Excuse me. The Prime Minister went further in his speech to the AFN, to all of you, saying, "We will lead the agenda." So this First Minister's meeting promises to be unique in many ways, but it will be the first time to focus exclusively on First Nations. Chimiigwech, thank you. All respect to them, but when we got the premiers to agree with us last summer, and the missing piece of that, of course, was the Prime Minister who confirmed in December, and all respect to other groups of people, but there will be no Métis and no Inuit at that table with us, just us with them. Securing this meeting, it didn't come easy, and part of me, I'm not going to believe it until we are there. We had tough discussions with the provinces last summer, but we lift them up for recognizing that we are now talking about a new Canada now. They can't leave us out anymore. They've left out all of us for many years. Beyond the First Minister's meeting, we lift up leaders and national chiefs that have been seeking this opportunity for a long, long time. It has been over 20 years since our last national gathering around the Kelowna Accord. Rights holders should not have to. I've been talking with our executive, with our elders and chiefs across the country about the outcomes that you want to see. We have been talking with leaders that went through the Kelowna Accord and the constitutional conferences of the 1980s. We want to thank everyone that has taken part in those dialogues so far. Through these conversations, general themes have emerged. First, chiefs are united in saying that this national meeting can't be a one and done. That means establishing an ongoing federal provincial accountability mechanism to ensure that socioeconomic gaps are addressed through deeds and not words, like the King had said when he opened up Parliament last year. Second, chiefs have told us not to rush planning. That's why we propose this meeting for a fall in Ottawa. Among other things, this will ensure time for discussions at this assembly. Space has been set aside for us to have a dialogue this week. It's a good timing because we can finally confirm today that the Prime Minister's office called and we had that discussion and they had identified October 26th at the date for the meeting here in Ottawa. So October 26th. To start the conference in a good way,

we will also invite first ministers, you know, the premiers, prime minister, to participate in a special ceremony in Ottawa on Sunday, October 25th. This will be a very important meeting at a critical time in this country's history. But as Elder Bill Wilson told first ministers at the constitutional conferences in the 1980s, and I encourage you all to go look back at those conferences. It's very interesting. Our people have been involved in nation building on this land for 30,000 years. That's what his quote had said. So we look forward to hearing from chiefs on this important opportunity over the coming days. We will announce more with the Prime Minister's office over the coming weeks. Next week, Regional Chief LeBobe and I will meet with the premiers in Prince Edward Island to keep this momentum going forward. Now, with the federal and provincial conference, they have another thing coming. Along this work, we will ramp up our advocacy on many issues we have been working on since the last assembly. There is the work being done to eliminate discrimination in the second generation cutoff in the Indian Act, because First Nations must have the authority to determine their own citizenship. There is our demand that First Nations policing finally be recognized as an essential service, and our call for an inquiry into the unacceptable RCMP surveillance of First Nations leadership going back to the 1970s. This includes the call for the full, unredacted release of all documents related to this police surveillance. You deserve to see those notes, and not blacked out either. Like I said, there are many issues. But we will conclude with a few words about the First Nations Clean Water Act and the major projects legislation Parliament will be reviewing in the fall. Both are on the agenda this week, so we look forward to hearing from you on these topics. On the final day of spring, Canada finally released an updated First Nations Clean Water Act and announced a $4.6 billion infrastructure investment. While the funding won't close the gaps, we talk to the chiefs all the time that will put those resources to work. In the spring, we traveled to Keshechewan to be with Chief Wesley, the leadership, the elders, and the community members. We have offered them and the community of evacuees our full support. So it's disappointing that this new bill fails to clearly designate First Nations rights to clean water, because no sum of money will distract from the red flags we see in this new clean water bill. Sadly, it represents a step back from the progress that was made with Parliament in 2024. And I am going to just remind everybody again that no political party helped us on that. That bill was written, and it was written from people like Grand Chief Linda DeBossigay, Phil Fontaine, many other people that worked really hard to bring all of you that put that bill together, and you know, for them to play politics with it, and none of the political parties would step up towards the to pass that bill. Now they've given us a new bill, and you know, source water protection is weak and subject to a provincial veto. Amendments are going to be required, and rights holders, you must be provided with the opportunities to provide your perspective to the parliamentary committees reviewing that bill this fall. That means committee members need to start traveling to communities that are living through a water crisis every day. They need to see that for themselves. They can't stay in an Ottawa bubble over here. We have similar concerns about the bill that we expect on major projects this fall. In May, we received a discussion paper from the federal government titled Getting Major Projects Built. First, it needs to be stated clearly that the sweeping legislative and policy proposals in this discussion paper will fundamentally alter the way Canada protects or does not protect our planet. After initially providing just 30 days for a response, Canada extended the deadline to July 22nd of this year. Unfortunately, the revised timeline remains inadequate given the breadth of changes proposed. In addition to engagement, we identified other concerns, starting with the proposed one-year deadline to complete all of Canada's impact assessment and decision-making. We have said many times First Nations are for economic growth that will drive Canada's prosperity, but not at the expense of our rights or of the Crown's legal obligations to our people. A one-year timeline principally designed to attract investment subordinates the honor of the Crown to commercial imperatives. Instead, it'll give rise to questions about the legitimacy of approvals made without the Crown appropriately discharging its obligations to First Nations. The federal government can try and set up all the timelines that they want for project approvals, but they can't put a deadline on First Nations rights, and you have rights. But let's, you know, let's be clear. First Nations are for setting targets and accountability.
We just wish Canada would show the same level of urgency when it comes to achieving targets they have already agreed to. For example, First Nations are still for closing the First Nations infrastructure gap by 2030, a deadline Canada promised us and committed to all of you in 2023. And we are still for setting targets to eliminate boil water advisories in First Nations communities, like Canada has been doing for the past decade. The federal government should be focused on these targets instead of imposing consultation deadlines that put the environment and First Nations rights at risk. And finally, we are very concerned how this approach to major projects will impact the new First Nations Clean Water Act, weakening Canada's environmental protection framework, will undermine these legislative safeguards, particularly related to source water protection. So the AFN will deliver a full analysis of the federal discussion paper before the new deadline and on July 22nd that reflects our legal review and your deliberations this week. As First Nations, our message is simple and practical, that our rights are our rights and this land is our land. Chiefs, Chiefs, you work unbelievably hard. You put yourself on the lines each day to help your communities. It has been an honor to be standing with you and working for you and advancing your priorities in your communities, guided by your policies, guided by the Truth and Reconciliation Commission calls to action, guided by the calls for justice and the public inquiry into our missing and murdered Indigenous women and girls. And we will be there with you together, just as our elders and our ancestors has wanted. By strengthening our relations united, we can achieve anything. So have a great assembly. Thank you for being here. Chimigwech, Gigyobman. Thank you.

0: CFRC is stoked to partner with KPP Concerts on an awesome summer lineup. On June 27th, be sure to catch Long Range Hustle and Psycho Billy Legends Reverend Horton Heat on June 28th. On July 3rd, check out alt country legend Fred Eaglesmith, followed by folk punk legend Billy Bragg on July 5th. Emo is alive and well on July 8th with Arms Length and Mo Kenny come to town on July 9th. 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Almond Monica brings Arabic Jazz to Kingston on August 7th, and finally, August 9th, you can see Lucero Ben Nichols. 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

0: Well, Sean, there you go. That's Dirk Miller. That's a lovely song that he did there. Yeah. And Dirk Miller, I played that because it goes basically with all that we've been talking about, especially with the issue that Cindy Niepenack, or Chief Cindy Niepenack, mentioned. And, you know, be interesting to see how all of this works out. Mm-hmm. As we get going,
1: I believe Dirk Miller is putting out a new album, mm-hmm. if it isn't already out. But I can't tell you what it is because I don't know what it is yet.
0: Oh, okay. Well, anyway, that's so it's nice. People might like to go and hear some of Dirk Miller's work. I mean, when I first was introduced to Dirk Miller's music, it was like more like a rock song. And then he got involved with Kisikola on a stage, and Kisikola's song, our favorite one, Indian Car.
1: Yeah, well, it was good.
0: Yeah, that was really good.
1: It was good up there. It was amazing. Yeah.
0: Maybe it was good because it was live.
1: Yeah. It definitely was. I don't even know that it was talked about.
0: Mm-hmm.
1: I imagine, musicians.
0: Yeah.
1: They just sort of jump in and can do stuff with their instruments us, the common man.
0: Well, I wouldn't know.
1: Probably are like, wow, how did you do that?
0: Exactly.
1: But anyways, then, because it wasn't just him, it was Keith Sikola and
0: Lucy Litt was there.
1: Yeah, she doesn't play, but she did
0: sing. No, but
1: she sang,
0: yeah.
1: But they all got up there and banded together with this song. And that was, gosh, I don't know how many years ago now.
0: Oh.
1: But we still continue to talk about it because it was just that epic.
0: Yes, yeah.
1: You got, like, Keith Sikola can play a guitar, sure. Like, I mean, he played better than me. But then you see, like, the genius of a Dirk Miller coming up there and, like, oh.
0: He picks up right away.
1: He really knows how to play guitar. It was just neat to see. And like I said, I don't know that it was talked about beforehand. Like at the end, I'm going to give him a real show, yada, yada. No, I it felt like it was just...
0: Impromptu.
1: Yeah. And I'll run up there. And I think that was the old... so this is a long time ago.
0: It's the old
1: community center.
0: Why do I think 1998, but I can't?
1: Could have been. Yeah. It was a long time. He was young then.
0: Yeah.
1: Seems here. Yeah, I didn't mind going out to that thing and staying all night. Just about all night. I will try and see if he's released that album yet. But
0: okay, what were some of his other albums there?
1: Music is the Medicine, Dirty Looks, The Opposite of December, Tear from the Red, which is odd because these are a lot of albums that I did not know that he had produced.
0: Hey.
1: You Come Before You, Dirk Miller with them, Distance Only Makes, yada, yada. And Rumble. Rumble is a tribute. It's part of a documentary. Same name.
0: Mm-hmm. Maybe we could go and spend some time September sharing some of the album music. I'll start looking for him. You know, you better hurry on getting the albums because we're going to start a new hour here at CFRC.
1: Yeah, I see that.
0: Mm-hmm.
1: All right. It's 7 o'clock. 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We're broadcasting from Carruthers Hall, Queen's University, Kingston, Ontario. There you go.
0: And this is Aboriginal Voices on CFRC.
1: Reel.
0: Yes. Hey, we've been on the air. You and I.
1: Forever.
0: Well, since 1994, I guess, with Aboriginal Voices. And, And I've been bumping into people in the last couple of months around Queen's campus.
1: Are you still doing that show?
0: Yeah.
1: That's what I
0: who
1: get.
0: Says that? Something like that. But I found...
1: sometimes I say, why are you still doing that show?
0: Oh, well, some of us ask that question all the time. but it's interesting because I started... I was at a picnic, and, you get talking with the people there about what they did or what they do and so on, and it came out that I've been doing radio at Queen's and doing this show called Aboriginal Voices, mm-hmm. and the lady was telling everybody all about it, was really excited because her husband's been on our show.
1: Who's that?
0: Walt Sepich. And he talked a lot about...
1: Say it loudly so that if they are listening, they're going to...
0: Walt knows he's been on, okay?
1: Well, I know, but other people haven't.
0: Oh, okay.
1: And it's kind of cool to hear your name on the radio. Here.
0: So Walt Sepich does a program. He's a retired teacher, outdoor ed teacher. And he does a program for people called Firefly Experiences.
1: Wow.
0: Yeah, and it camping, canoeing, winter camping, if you want. This is somebody you want to meet, Sean.
1: Is that?
0: He's really good at getting people out who don't like it and making life fun and interesting for them. But anyway, we were talking, and then up came this idea that, how long have you been doing the radio show?
1: Who said that?
0: This fellow... who was asking me, he was surprised that I just do radio.
1: So. Not long enough.
0: Yeah.
1: He was surprised. Why was he surprised?
0: Well, I'm just an old guy.
1: Oh, I see.
0: So when did I do it? You know, a long time ago, because he did part of a year at a university near Kitchener. And he was, I think he said policy studies or political studies, something like that. So I thought, oh, okay. Maybe you'd like to come and be part of a show with us, you know, and show us what you like to do. Yeah, he said he was really nervous about dead air.
1: What's his name again?
0: Dead air. And so...
1: Dead air?
0: No. That's what he was afraid of, dead air.
1: Oh, stop, dead air.
0: And you and I are always afraid of dead air.
1: Well, definitely, we are afraid of dead air.
0: Every time we hear dead air, we kind of look.
1: Hey,
0: what
1: say
0: went
1: something.
0: Wrong? Who turned my button off there?
1: Wait a minute, why isn't playing?
0: Yeah, that's happened a few times. Yeah,
1: more than once.
0: Yeah. Oh, the record's not turning.
1: Wait a minute. Power? Is there power to it?
0: Yeah, lots of fun. Anyway, but what all of that to say that I mentioned that Aboriginal Voices here at CFRC started... in September, I think it was September 20th or something like that, because it was the third Tuesday in September. September 20th, 1994.
1: Yeah.
0: So we're going to be starting next September, not too far away, our 33rd year.
1: 33 years.
0: Yeah. Double digit. Again.
1: 33 years we've devoted to this.
0: Anyway.
1: To the airwaves.
0: But you have to tell people what you won this year.
1: What's that?
0: You have to tell people what the radio club gave you this year.
1: Oh, apparently we got a certificate.
0: There you go.
1: We got a certificate at a thing over...
0: Yeah, it was the
1: over there, annual, and I hear tell they closed that place now.
0: Yeah, the grad club, yeah.
1: That's unfortunate.
0: Yeah. But you got a certificate.
1: We've outlasted the grad club.
0: Yeah, it was there long before we started.
1: Oh, was it?
0: Yeah.
1: Oh, okay. I won't bring it up.
0: No. But, you know, I mean, CFRC's been around for 103 years, I think.
1: 103, 104.
0: Yeah, something like that. And we've been here for 33 years. So wait a sec. Hey,
1: we're part of history.
0: We are history.
1: We are history. We're not history
0: but
1: yet.
0: Now you're getting to what I want to talk about.
1: How much longer?
0: Not yet. We're done.
1: I want to beat people. I don't want to beat people. I want to beat.
0: You want to get going.
1: I want to be on in this air for the longest ever.
0: I think you're the longest running
1: show
0: co-host.
1: Yeah, I don't want to beat people.
0: Or even
1: you take
0: show.
1: Take me out of context.
0: No, but you mean the longest
1: Running show.
0: Running show, yeah.
1: Longest. Anyway. I want to be like Carson.
0: Oh, Johnny Carson?
1: Carson. Letterman.
0: Whoa. You're well past them.
1: Rarefied air. I want to be in the rarefied air.
0: You are.
1: Of a Carson or a
0: we'll
1: Letterman.
0: We'll get some people together and have a big gathering in September. But while we're saying that, one of the questions that came up about at this party was, and it got me thinking, was, do I know any protest songs? And it was like, are you kidding?
1: All right.
0: No, we know a whole bunch. But I'm going to ask the listeners, because you already have a run at this. But in August, you and I could put together a weekly series on our favorite or well-remembered protest song.
1: Protest song.
0: Of whatever decade you want. 60s, 70s, now, 80s, 90s, 1900s.
1: Are they indigenous protest songs, or are they...
0: That was going to be my thing.
1: I think it should be indigenous.
0: Let's do it as indigenous musicians doing protest songs.
1: All right.
0: And I'd like to have a little bit of a story that behind
1: it,
0: the song.
1: That makes it a little harder.
0: Oh, yeah.
1: Because, you know...
0: No, it doesn't. It makes it a lot easier for us.
1: We don't generally protest much.
0: What?
1: Nor do we sing about it.
0: You tell stories about it, and you put a little music with it. Just ask Derek Miller. Just ask Kisakola, what's his Indian car all about? That's funny. But we'll have some fun with this, and we'll set it up. But because it can't be till August 4th, we'll start the first one, because we've been doing a series that started in June 17th, I think it was. And here at Queen's University, we were invited to go to be part of the Indigenous Health Day. And it was education for doctors, nurses, pharmacists, and basically all the people who are within the healthcare realm for individuals in their communities. And I was lucky enough to spend the whole day there, and we were able to record many of the conversations that went on. And the person that we have today is, I really quickly, I'll tell you this story and then we'll play.
1: Go for it. I can't wait, Doug.
0: I listened to his conversation. I jotted notes down as he was talking in times. And when it was over, I thought, I'm not sure if he's going to want this to be recorded and then put on the air.
1: Who's this?
0: The speaker.
1: Oh, yeah.
0: Okay. I'll tell you in a second. Because after it was over and there was a coffee break right after his session, I went and chatted with him briefly, and I said that we were doing this series on from the speakers. Would he give us permission? And he said, well, you know, what show is it? And I said, Aboriginal Voices at CFRC, Queen's Radio. Oh, who do you do that show with? And I said, Sean Story. Oh, Sean's my cousin. Yeah, you can do it, no problem. So I've got a celebrity sitting
1: celebrity.
0: Next to me.
1: Yeah. I don't know if it's celebrity.
0: Well, you're well known.
1: And the
0: permission came automatically. There's, oh, if you're doing it, that's
1: so
0: fine.
1: So maybe I am in that rarefied
0: you definitely
1: air of
0: are in that. You're well into it.
1: Anyways, no, that's neat. So. Did he ask for money?
0: No.
1: No?
0: Not at all. What's wrong with me? Why didn't I think of that?
1: Well, no, he... No.
0: No, he did not ask for any money. He just said, sure.
1: Sounds good. What's his talk about, Doug? You've talked it up now.
0: Oh, don't do that to
1: me. Are you trying to find it?
0: I'm trying to find it.
1: All right. So I did really quick 50s protest song from the 1950s. We Shall Overcome.
0: Is that an indigenous one?
1: No.
0: No, okay.
1: I did not put that in yet. Oh. But this one is interesting, the Alabama. This was in the 60s.
0: Oh, okay.
1: And it was John Coltrane.
0: Oh.
1: And I don't know if you know. You probably don't know because this is American history.
0: Mm-hmm.
1: Back in the day, there was a bombing at a Baptist church bombing in Birmingham, Alabama.
0: So that's what the song's all about.
1: Yeah, Alabama.
0: Well, how did I know that?
1: Yeah, so there was kill four young black girls.
0: Okay. All right, so you've given one away already, two.
1: Sorry.
0: Don't do that, because we want...
1: I didn't want dead air.
0: We want listeners to... We want listeners to Aboriginal Voices to contribute. But the song they think...
1: Well, that's like stuff that we... That's what we're looking for.
0: That's right.
1: And, there you go.
0: And a story behind the song.
1: It was a wet your whistle kind of a thing.
0: What story would you think about through the song that had an impression on you, and why is that? And it's amazing how many people have already said a few things that, makes me wonder. So that's why we're putting it out there. Okay.
1: The one that I chose is on here, too.
0: Yeah, but I think I set up Curtis, and now I'm ready to go with Curtis.
1: Okay, go on, then.
0: Okay. Otherwise, we won't be able to get them all in.
1: Okay,
0: here we go.
2: Hi. Thanks, everybody, for coming back. And I'm going to talk for a minute. You're okay. People are trembling. We're in formal here. I'm going to tell you about our next speaker. So I have the pleasure of introducing Curtis Maracle today. I'm the Indigenous Interprofessional Primary Care Team in Gagnaire. So I'm going to read you Curtis's formal bio here, so I don't go off script. So Curtis Maracle is Gagnaire Haga community member from Gagnaire and serves as a traditional healing coordinator with G. Ganapwatsurio. Did I butcher it? Okay. Also Mohawk learner, for sure. Also known as the IIPC. Within the holistic healthcare model, his role is to connect Indigenous clients with traditional healers, seers, and traditional medicines. For clients discovering or rediscovering their heritage, Curtis helps clients find traditional knowledge holders with cultural teachings and spiritual supports. Curtis is dedicated to preserving and sharing Indigenous knowledge, supporting cultural education, and strengthening community wellness through traditional teachings and practices. And I'm just going to go ahead and editorialize and add that he's also incredibly phenomenal with all of our learners and helping them understand a little bit about their cultural background and history of our community. He's always willing to take a learner with him and give them a little tour and a little history lesson, which I've always appreciated. So thanks so much, Curtis.
3: As she said, Nandege, Genagari, my community. So, this is a surprise for me. I was asked to do this a while back, and then nothing. I was supposed to work with your guest a couple days ago, but she called up and says, I have a litany of issues going on since her vacation. And she canceled on me and postponed on me, canceled on you. And then I get a call from Chris saying, are you still coming on Wednesday? I guess. As she said, I am the traditional healing coordinator, and that was a great description. I actually cut into it to that. So. When Chris sent me the thing, the topic seemed to be mental health and rites of passage. I'm not very knowledgeable at mental health stuff. I mean, I do help people that come in the office. I don't see a lot of people with mental health issues, but the one that I had was really interesting. It was this young guy come in, he was sort of panicked, had thoughts of suicide going through his head, you know, and he said, he was worried, you know, he was really worried, is he going to follow through on this? And I panicked, because I think, what am I going to do? How am I going to help this person? So one of the things that we do, or when people come in and visit, or we set it up, we have seers, what we call seer healers, and they help, you know, you would probably call them mediums or something to that effect, but they will, if they see something, that they will prescribe a medicine or like a natural medicine, traditional medicine. So after I stopped panicking with this young guy, I called this one particular woman that I used from Six Nation. And she's there, we're here, and in the office, we do a little ceremony for the guy, this young man. And it was a lot of reiterating how well how good he is, how valuable he is, not only to himself, his family, you know, his friends. She's telling me to tell him all this stuff, and you know, I'm hanging on to him, and I'm hugging him, you know. And he, when he left, or I guess after he was gone, we hear from the doctor in our office that he was very thankful for what we did to him, because those thoughts and those feelings kind of dissipated, you know, for him. So that's kind of the medicine that we use, one of the medicines that we use. And this same particular woman did the same thing for my family many, many years ago. She, my wife, Pam, ex-wife, we were having this, when our daughter was born, and for a few years after, we were having these feelings in the middle of the night that somebody was trying to take our child from us. We would literally get up, walk over to the crib, and look, and just to make sure that she was still there. That's how strong these feelings were. So what had happened is that when my father had passed away a few months after she was born, I couldn't find a sitter, so he took her into the funeral home. And in that process, our father, his spirit was still in there, and they said it kind of attached to her, her spirit. And that was probably what was making us feel like somebody was trying to take her away from us. So this same woman, the same seer, said that she, we had to have a ceremony for him. We didn't do a feast for him when he had passed. So we had to have his feast. So it was real quick. It was like May of that particular year. I called a friend in Akwesasne, and said, we need to have this feast. He says, I don't think we can do it because the humidity is here, and the message of the feast won't go from here to the Creator to get it, to, you know, to complete the ceremony. But I told him, well, it's kind of an anniversary. I said it was like almost 3 years to the day when our father had passed away. And then he thought for a second. He says, okay, well, I guess if it's an anniversary thing, then yeah, we'll do it. So he came up. I think it was like probably the next day or something. I gathered the family that was close by. We did the whole ceremony. It's some people call it sort of like the waving of the tears ceremony. You know, it's a whole process of you take deer skin, you wipe the person's eyes, clear the tears from their eyes. You wipe their ears so that they can hear better. Get them to drink some water to clear that throat. That, you know, when somebody has passed, or you've broken up with somebody, or you know, marriage, whatever, you get that tightness in your throat that you can't say anything, or it's there. The water is supposed to clear that up or release that tension and stuff like that. And then, because my mother was still with us, they did a combing. My wife had combed her hair, and then as you're combing your hair, you're telling her, you know, how missed the person is, what value that they had in the family, stuff like that. So, you know, it's a very emotional, very moving, moving ceremony. So when we did that ceremony, completed it, we made a plate for him. We took it out to the back part of the yard for him to be able to go. But so the other part of that ceremony is that you tell them, you you tell that spirit that they passed and it's time for them to go on to where they need to go. So we did all that stuff. So within the month, that whole feeling was gone. We never woke up in the middle of the night to go see if our daughter was still in there. It was just such a release that we were both happy that he was gone. That we sent him where he had to go. There's a lot of value in what we do for us. I'm not saying that there's probably something in your own culture that you can't do the same thing. So, but it was just such a learning experience for all of us, the whole family, because we had never ever done anything like that. So, I'm just trying to think of some other things that I can share with you. I'm sure there are lots. I'm teasing my friend on the way down. We both realized that we were coming to the same place. So she knew she was coming here. I didn't know she was coming here. I said, we both signing vehicles out. Then I had so many things to do this morning. She says, hurry up and get them done so we can go together. But when it comes, so the medicines they're anything or everything, but they are the process of people requiring medicines to go. Patients do come see me, there's a process. We bring them in and we do want them to sort of participate in everything. If I do have some medicines, as the seers or the healers require medicines, I will, if I have some on hand, I'll give it to them. But I really want them to go out and search for themselves, go find it. We'll identify it for them. We can tell them what it looks like. This could be a good spot for it. And then the whole process of them going to pick it themselves. So you either, we encourage them to obtain tobacco, only tobacco. And when they get out there, you can do one of two things. You can either lay the tobacco down, put your thoughts in it, and lay the tobacco down, and then pick it. Like, basically, you're telling the plant and the creator that the medicine, I require this medicine for whatever my illness is, and then the medicine will help. And then never to take any more than what's required, because you want it to keep growing and growing, so you just don't wipe it all up. You just pick it up and take what you need, dry it, turn it into it can be an ointment, can be a tincture, can be a salve, stuff like that. So it's a good process to get people back into I try to avoid using the word traditional. I don't want to always want, because it's our way of life. So I realize that traditional means that, in the sense that it's been done, it's sort of a repetitive thing, and it's always been done. So it's something that's traditional, I suppose, but it's good practice, because it's something that we've gotten away from for a long, long, long time, and it's something that's not going to harm them. And we have to explain that to them, because we've become so reliant on pharmaceutical medicines that they're people are coming back looking for something different. They don't like it. Sometimes they don't like the way pharmaceutical medicines make them feel. Either they'll self-medicate, they'll stop taking whatever it is, or my mother used to snap her blood pressure medicines in half, because it was making, I can't remember how it made her feel, but she just didn't like it. But when she snapped it and it happened, only took half of it, she felt better. So that's what we're finding with a lot of people. A lot of younger people are coming in to see me to talk to them about traditional medicine. And when we bring healers in, and they wanna see them. So. I never prepare for this kind of stuff because sometimes things come to me real quick. We have questions? Okay.
4: Do you have to be registered with IIBC to access your care?
3: No. Okay. No. Well, for me, no. We don't have to. You don't have to be. I will take all your information down still. But if you're seeing our doctors, you want to see the doctors, nurse practitioners, you should have to be filled. I won't take your health card number. But if you're ever on or get on to see the doctors, then that your chart is there. It'll exist.
5: People think there's only a few Indians left. There's millions of them in the whole continent of America, which includes South America. And one day they're going to be asking for their rights. I wouldn't be surprised if they weren't standing next to the black people too. So it's either give now or die.

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This is David Blaine with Balmoral Blues. You're listening to the best blues radio in British Columbia's Shuswap. And starting today's show is the Paul Butterfield Blues Band, with Paul Butterfield on vocals and harmonica, Alvin Bishop and Mike Bloomfield on guitars, and Sam Lay on drums. This is Born in Chicago.

This is David Blaine. You're tuned in to Balmoral Blues. We were just listening to the Paul Butterfield Blues Band with Born in Chicago. Over the last 35 years, Ottawa-based Sherry Harding has balanced being a performer and a career with the Federal Public Service, often keeping a guitar near her desk in preparation for evening gigs. She was a member of the Cooper Brothers Band and had collaborated with Richard Cooper to record her debut solo album in 2023 and is now back with a new Richard Cooper written and produced album called Storyland. From that album, this is Sherry Harding with Money Man.

We were just listening to Peach Reasoner with Somebody Else Steppin' In, another great song written by Denise LaSalle. It can be found on Peach's album Romantic Junkie. Tinsley Alice is known for his blues rock persona, but for the last couple of albums, they've been acoustic affairs. From his 2025 album Labor of Love, this is Tinsley Alice with Too Broke.

0: My name is Jean Legault, Science 82, former CFRC alumnus, jazz director from 1980 to 1982. I'm thrilled to be back on campus. I can't describe how important CFRC was to me, not only as a training ground. It helped me develop my confidence in public speaking. And as far as my love of music, it was developed directly from this station. The wealth of records back then, we didn't even have CDs, and the people, the terrific volunteers that were here. 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